That was a piece from Beside Still Waters, Jesus is All the World to Me. And up next, we have a piece from St. Paul's Children's Choirs, Bless the Children of Our God. 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

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Right now, I am chilling on KFUO Radio. 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
0: Our next piece comes from the choir of King's College, Cambridge. Psalm 45, My Heart is Inditing. You're listening to KFUO.

That was a piece from Beside Still Waters, How Great Thou Art. And up next, we have a piece from the National Lutheran Choir, The Lord Bless You and Keep You. 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

0: John 6:35-40, Jesus said to them, I am the bread of life. Whoever comes to me shall not hunger, and whoever believes in me shall never thirst. But I said to you that you have seen me, yet you do not believe. All that the Father gives me will come to me, and whoever comes to me I will never cast out. For I have come down from heaven not to do my own will, but the will of him who sent me. And this is the will of him who sent me, that I should lose nothing of all that he has given me, but raise it up on the last day. For this is the will of my Father, that everyone who looks on the Son and believes in him should have eternal life, and I will raise him up on the last day.
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That was a piece by Tim Heintz, I Will Sing of My Redeemer. And up next, we have a piece from John Rutter and the Cambridge Singers, For the Beauty of the Earth. 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

0: That was God Be In My Head, performed by the Lee Scott Singers. 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
0: Our next piece comes from the choir of King's College, Cambridge. Psalm 24, "The Earth is the Lord's." 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

0: John 3:13-16. No one has ascended into heaven except he who descended from heaven, the Son of Man. And as Moses lifted up the serpent in the wilderness, so must the Son of Man be lifted up, that whoever believes in him may have eternal life. For God so loved the world that he gave his only Son, that whoever believes in him should not perish, but have eternal life.
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Hope that you're having a wonderful Tuesday evening. That was Jesus Loves Me by Larry Goss. 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

God's blessings to you on this early Wednesday morning. This is Dan Dardall from KFUO Radio. That was Ferris, Lord Jesus by Linda McKinney. Up next, The Lord is My Shepherd by John Rutter and the Cambridge Singers.

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was Jesus Priceless Treasure, performed by Paul Mons. 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My name is Kalia Nutt with KFUO Radio, and our next seeker music selection is Softly and Tenderly by the National Lutheran Choir.

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performed by John Bankey. 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

0: 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That was The Tree of Life, performed by Stephen Starkey. 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

Lord of Glory, you have bought us. Concordia University Chicago's Wind Symphony. Good morning, I'm Andy Bates. Now, from Concordia Publishing House, we all believe in one true God.

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0: God's Word is a lamp unto my feet and a light unto my path. 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Hearing God's Word daily is vital to the baptized life. Over 10 years ago, we began bringing you morning prayer each weekday. Shortly thereafter, we added evening prayer. You've expressed your appreciation and asked for more. You can now hear morning prayer 7 days a week at 7 a.m. and evening prayer Monday through Saturday at 5 p.m. with new sermons from faithful pastors of the LCMS. 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Good morning, I'm Andy Bates. Thanks for joining me for Sacred Music. Now from Linda McKechnie, this is How Great Thou Art and Beethoven's Fifth Symphony.

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0: Proclaiming the good news of Christ for you since 1924. Good morning, I'm Eddie Bates. You're listening to KFUO. Now, from Concordia University, Nebraska, crown him with many crowns.

0: KFUO Clayton, St. Louis now begins our broadcast day. Operating on a frequency of 850 kilohertz, KFUO is owned and operated by the Lutheran Church Missouri Synod. 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We begin this day in the name of the Father, the Son, and the Holy Spirit. 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

Good morning. For our daily prayer, we use the order of morning prayer found on page 235 in the Lutheran Service Book or on page 024 in the middle section of Treasury of Daily Prayer. 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

0: Greetings in Christ. I'm Pastor Mark Burkholz. The New Testament reading for today is from Luke chapter 22, verses 47 to 71. While Jesus was still speaking, there came a crowd, and the man called Judas, one of the 12, was leading them. He drew near to Jesus to kiss him, but Jesus said to him, "Judas, would you betray the Son of Man with a kiss?" And when those who were around him saw what would follow, they said, "Lord, should we strike with a sword?" And one of them struck the servant of the high priest and cut off his right ear. But Jesus said, "No more of this." And he touched his ear and healed him. Then Jesus said to the chief priests and officers of the temple and elders who had come out against him, "Have you come out as against a robber with swords and clubs? When I was with you day after day in the temple, you did not lay hands on me, but this is your hour and the power of darkness." Then they seized him and led him away, bringing him into the high priest's house, and Peter was following at a distance. And when they had kindled a fire in the middle of the courtyard and sat down together, Peter sat down among them. Then a servant girl, seeing him as he sat in the light and looking closely at him, said, "This man also was with him." But he denied it, saying, "Woman, I do not know him." And a little later, someone else saw him and said, "You also are one of them." But Peter said, "Man, I am not." And after an interval of about an hour, still another insisted, saying, "Certainly this man also was with him, for he too is a Galilean." But Peter said, "Man, I do not know what you are talking about." And immediately, while he was still speaking, the rooster crowed. And the Lord turned and looked at Peter. And Peter remembered the saying of the Lord, how he had said to him, "Before the rooster crows today, you will deny me three times." And he went out and wept bitterly. Now the men who were holding Jesus in custody were mocking him as they beat him. They also blindfolded him and kept asking him, "Prophesy, who is it that struck you?" And they said many other things against him, blaspheming him. When day came, the assembly of the elders of the people gathered together, both chief priests and scribes, and they led him away to their council, and they said, "If you are the Christ, tell us." But he said to them, "If I tell you, you will not believe. And if I ask you, you will not answer. But from now on, the Son of Man shall be seated at the right hand of the power of God." So they all said, "Are you the Son of God then?" And he said to them, "You say that I am." Then they said, "What further testimony do we need? We have heard it ourselves from his own lips." O Lord, have mercy on us. Thanks be to God. In many and various ways, God spoke to his people of old by the prophets, but now in these last days, he has spoken to us by his Son. In Jesus' name, amen. Everyone is against Jesus. Judas betrays him. Peter denies him. The soldiers beat him. The council condemns him. Jesus suffered in every imaginable way at the hands of the very people who should have supported him, believed in him, and even worshiped him. Jesus knew all that was in store for him, and yet he still went forward, bearing every blow, every harsh word, every betrayal. He could have stopped it at any moment. He could have called a legion of angels to his defense. He could have fought back in word and deed, but Jesus chose not to. Jesus chose to endure all of this purely out of love for you. Jesus suffers for you, in your place, for your forgiveness and life. Yes, you may suffer too in this life. That's what you should expect. If this is how they treated Jesus, you cannot expect any better. But even if everyone else is against you, Jesus is for you. Jesus will never betray you. He will never hand you over to your enemies, because he has already defeated your enemies of sin, death, and the devil through his death on the cross and his resurrection from the dead. Jesus will never deny you. You bear his name in holy baptism. You belong to him, and he will not abandon you. Jesus will never mock you or mistreat you in any way. He is the perfect friend who will support you and defend you. And Jesus will never condemn you. Your sins have been washed away by his blood. You are pure and holy, as he is. And when Jesus returns in glory, he will raise you and take you from this veil of tears to live with him in peace, in joy, and in his love eternally. In Jesus' name, amen. We pray. Almighty and ever-living God, you fulfilled your promise by sending the gift of the Holy Spirit to unite disciples of all nations in the cross and resurrection of your Son, Jesus Christ. By the preaching of the gospel, spread this gift to the ends of the earth, through the same Jesus Christ our Lord, who lives and reigns with you and the Holy Spirit, one God, now and forever. Amen.
1: O Lord, our heavenly Father, almighty and everlasting God, you have safely brought us to the beginning of this day. Defend us in the same with your mighty power, and grant that this day we fall into no sin, neither run into any kind of danger, but that all our doings, being ordered by your governance, may be righteous in your sight. Through Jesus Christ, your Son,

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1: I thank you, my Heavenly Father, through Jesus Christ, your dear Son, that you have kept me this night from all harm and danger. And I pray that you would keep me this day from sin and every evil, that all my doings and life may please you. For into your hands I commend myself, my body and soul, and all things. Let your holy angel be with me, that the evil foe may have no power over me. Amen. Good morning, universe, and welcome to another day redeemed from death and looking forward to life because of what our Lord Jesus Christ has done for us. You're listening to Oratio, your morning hour of prayer, meditation, and growth here on Worldwide KFUO. Your morning drive for the soul begins now.

I will tell of your name to my brothers. In the midst of the congregation, I will praise you. Psalm 22, verse 22.

Almighty and ever-living God, you fulfilled your promise by sending the gift of the Holy Spirit to unite disciples of all nations in the cross and resurrection of your Son, Jesus Christ. By the preaching of the gospel, spread this gift to the ends of the earth. Through the same Jesus Christ, our Lord, who lives and reigns with you and the Holy Spirit, one God, now and forever. Amen.

O Day Full of Grace, Lutheran Service Book 503. O Day Full of Grace that now we see appearing on earth's horizon, bring light from our God that we may be replete in His joy this season. God, shine for us now in this dark place, Your name on our hearts emblazon. O Day Full of Grace, O blessed time, our Lord on the earth arriving, then came to the world that light sublime, great joy for us all retrieving. For Jesus all mortals did embrace, all darkness and shame removing. For Christ bore our sins, and not His own, when He on the cross was hanging. And then He arose and moved the stone, that we unto Him belonging, might join with angelic hosts to raise our voices in endless singing. God came to us then at Pentecost, His Spirit new life revealing, that we might no more from Him be lost, all darkness for us dispelling. His flame will the mark of sin efface, and bring to us all His healing. When we on that final journey go that Christ is for us preparing, we'll gather in song, our hearts aglow, all joy of the heavens sharing, and walk in the light of God's own place, with angels His name adoring.

A reading from Luke, the 22nd chapter. While he was still speaking, there came a crowd, and the man called Judas, one of the 12, was leading them. He drew near to Jesus to kiss him. But Jesus said to him, "Judas, would you betray the Son of Man with a kiss?" And when those who were around him saw what would follow, they said, "Lord, shall we strike with the sword?" And one of them struck the servant of the high priest and cut off his right ear. But Jesus said, "No more of this." And he touched his ear and healed him. Then Jesus said to the chief priests and officers of the temple and elders who had come out against him, "Have you come out as against a robber with swords and clubs? When I was with you day after day in the temple, you did not lay hands on me. But this is your hour and the power of darkness." Then they seized him and led him away, bringing him into the high priest's house. And Peter was following at a distance. And when they had kindled a fire in the middle of the courtyard and sat down together, Peter sat down among them. Then a servant girl, seeing him as he sat in the light and looking closely at him, said, "This man also was with him." But he denied it, saying, "Woman, I do not know him." And a little later someone else saw him and said, "You also are one of them." But Peter said, "Man, I am not." And after an interval of about an hour, still another insisted, saying, "Certainly this man also was with him, for he too is a Galilean." But Peter said, "Man, I do not know what you are talking about." And immediately, while he was still speaking, the rooster crowed. And the Lord turned and looked at Peter. And Peter remembered the saying of the Lord, how he had said to him, "Before the rooster crows today, you will deny me 3 times. And he went out and wept bitterly. Now the men who were holding Jesus in custody were mocking him as they beat him. They also blindfolded him and kept asking him, "Prophesy, who is it that struck you?" And they said many other things against him, blaspheming him. When the day came, the assembly of the elders of the people gathered together, both chief priests and scribes. And they led him away to their council, and they said, "If you are the Christ, tell us." But he said to them, "If I tell you, you will not believe. And if I ask you, you will not answer. But from now on, the Son of Man shall be seated at the right hand of the power of God." So they all said, "Are you the Son of God then?" And he said to them, "You say that I am." Then they said, "What further testimony do we need? We have heard it ourselves from his own lips." This is the word of the Lord. Thanks be to God.

A writing from Augustine of Hippo. That repentance itself, which beyond all doubt is an action of the will, is certainly shaped and brought into action by the mercy and help of the Lord, is asserted by the blessed Ambrose in the following passage in the 9th book of the same work: "Good are the tears which wash away sin. They upon whom the Lord at last turns and looks bewail. Peter denied him first and did not weep because the Lord had not turned and looked upon him. He denied him a second time and still did not weep because the Lord had not yet turned and looked upon him. The third time also he denied him. Jesus turned and looked, and then he wept most bitterly." Let these persons read the gospel. Let them consider how the Lord Jesus was at that moment inside, having a hearing before the chief priest, while the apostle Peter was outside and down in the hall, sitting at one time with the servants at the fire, and another time standing, as the most accurate and consistent narrative of the evangelist shows. It cannot therefore be said that it was with his bodily eyes that the Lord turned and looked upon him by a visible and noticeable admonition. That, then, which is described in the words, "The Lord turned and looked upon Peter," was effected internally. It was worked in the mind, worked in the will. In mercy, the Lord silently and secretly approached, touched the heart, recalled the memory of the past, with his own integral grace visited Peter, stirred and brought out into external tears the feelings of his inner man. Behold in what manner God is present with his help to our wills and actions. Behold how he works in us both to will and to do.

Psalm 22, verses 19 through 26. But you, O Lord, do not be far off. O you, my help, come quickly to my aid. Deliver my soul from the sword, my precious life from the power of the dog. Save me from the mouth of the lion. You have rescued me from the horns of the wild oxen. I will tell of your name to my brothers. In the midst of the congregation, I will praise you. You who fear the Lord, praise him. All you offspring of Jacob, glorify him. And stand in awe of him, all you offspring of Israel. For he has not despised or abhorred the affliction of the afflicted, and he has not hidden his face from him, but has heard when he cried to him. From you comes my praise in the great congregation. My vows I will perform before those who fear him. The afflicted shall eat and be satisfied. Those who seek him shall praise the Lord. May your hearts live forever.

It's easy to imagine ourselves in the role of disciples or other biblical characters. And yet, time after time again, those characters will constantly prove God right when he says, all

0: can hear. It's the most wonderful report that could ever cross a sinner's ear, that your sins are forgiven by the innocent death of Jesus, by his suffering and death. You are made right with God. It's an impossible thing. It inspires us to goodness. We don't deserve it. All praise be to him. 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
3: 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Is that you? 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
5: Tip Lewis, is that you?
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0: You shall have no other gods.
1: You shall not misuse the name of the Lord your God.
0: Remember the Sabbath day by keeping it holy.
2: Honor father and mother.
3: You shall not murder.
4: You shall not commit adultery.
5: You shall not steal.
6: You shall not give false testimony against your neighbor.
0: You shall not covet your neighbor's house.
7: You shall not covet your neighbor's wife, or his manservant or maidservant, his ox or donkey, or anything that belongs to your neighbor.
1: I, the Lord your God, am a jealous God, punishing the children for the sin of the fathers to the third and fourth generation of those who hate me, but showing love to 1,000 generations of those who love me and keep my commandments.
6: I believe in God the Father Almighty, maker of heaven and earth.
0: And in Jesus Christ, his only Son, our Lord,
2: who was conceived by the Holy Spirit, born of the Virgin Mary,
0: suffered under Pontius Pilate, and was crucified, died, and was buried.
7: He descended into hell. The third day he rose again from the dead. He ascended into heaven and sits at the right hand of God the Father Almighty.
1: From thence he will come to judge the living and the dead.
4: And I believe in the Holy Spirit, the Holy Christian Church,
6: the communion of saints, the forgiveness of sins,
0: the resurrection of the body, and the life everlasting.
4: Amen.
8: Our Father, who art in heaven,
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0: Give us this day our daily bread.
1: And forgive us our trespasses as we forgive those who trespass against us.
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0: For thine is the kingdom and the power and the glory forever and ever.
7: Amen.
1: Amen.
8: Amen.
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0: 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Spend the next hour with us studying the living and active Word of God, His two-edged sword of law and gospel, recorded for you in Holy Scripture, all about Jesus Christ, crucified, risen, and ascended for you. Thanks for tuning in this morning here on KFUO, Christ for you, anytime, anywhere. 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On this Wednesday, May 27th, we are studying Psalm 140. In today's text, David prays that the Lord would intervene against arrogant and wicked men who mean him harm. 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
1: Thanks. It's great to be with you.
0: As we get started today, Pastor, talk to us about the Psalter as a whole, its place in the Scriptures and in the life of the Church.
1: The Psalter is so important to the life of the Church. Even before the time Jesus was born, I mean, this has been part of God's people's worship and prayer life and song life for thousands of years. So the Psalms are famously known for a lot of different things, but, you know, something that we still sing and speak responsively in the worship service. You might see it in the Psalm of the Day or in the Introit or certainly in the canticles within the liturgy of the Church. But the Psalms are also important in the Scriptures later on, so they're often quoted throughout the New Testament. You have Jesus saying, for example, Luke chapter 24 after his resurrection, that everything that's been written in Moses and the prophets and the Psalms having to do with him. So the Psalms themselves show us very clearly who Jesus is and what he has come to do in his saving work on the cross and in the empty tomb. In the Scriptures, though, the Psalms make up a large part of the writings section of the Bible. In the Hebrew Bible, this is the beginning of that section. In English, we have Job first, but the Psalms are still kind of right there, smack dab in the middle of the Bible, full of praises, of prayers, of songs. As old as Moses, Moses wrote Psalm 90, and, you know, we're talking over 3,000 years ago, all the way to, you know, the time of the exile and afterwards when the last Psalms were being written and these books were being compiled. Lots of different Psalms as well. I mean, we have Psalms of wisdom, Psalms of creation, of praise. Today we get a Psalm that gives us a little bit of a mixture of different types of Psalms. We certainly have lament and suffering going on, a little bit of imprecation, these imprecatory Psalms, the prayers against God's enemies. And certainly, as we'll see, something that's looking forward to the life and ministry and prayer life of our Lord Jesus himself.
0: Yeah, we've been studying not all of the Songs of Ascent, but several of them recently, and now we're in Psalm 140, getting very close to the end of the Psalter. We have a short superscription here. It says, "To the choir master, a Psalm of David." Whether from its place in the Psalter or anything in the Psalm and the superscription, what kind of context should we have in mind as we look at Psalm 140 specifically?
1: Yeah, we don't have a whole lot. You know, we have David as the author. He's the one that's written almost half of the Psalter, you know, over 70 Psalms. And there's any number of places in David's life and story that we could look to for this. When you look through the Psalm and you see these cries of lament because of suffering, these unjust threats from violent and evil men, these cries for justice and vindication and salvation. And if you read through 1 and 2 Samuel in the beginning of 1 Kings, there's just so much that we see in David's life that would fit something like this. I mean, he had advisors and generals and other people scheming against him, certainly King Saul, who once God's spirit left him and God had sent this unclean spirit on him to afflict him, he was full of jealousy and pride and violence and trying to kill David to wipe him out, even though he had become himself the Lord's anointed at the hand of Samuel. But even David's son Absalom, of course, you know, in his family we have this palace intrigue and treachery and treason, really all the rebellion that's going on throughout, especially the later part of David's life. So there's lots of opportunities, but unfortunately we can't really narrow it down too much as far as when this was written and for what purpose, but certainly fits the overall arc of David's life.
0: In a previous episode, Dr. Adam Hensley noted that at the end of book two, there's a note that says the prayers of David, the son of Jesse, are ended. But of course, there are more prayers of David recorded in the Psalter. And he made the point, which I'd never considered before, I found it very enlightening, that of the superscriptions that mention historical aspects of David's life, almost all of them come before that. There's only one that has a more specific mention of a context that's coming up here in Psalm 142. It's going to mention a cave. But by and large, the prayers that mention David after the end of book two are much more, like, you can't tell exactly when. And he noted that's one way that the Psalter points us toward the greater David, the son of David, Jesus, that you don't get as many specific prayers from the individual, but the son of David, he continues to pray for us.
1: Absolutely. And I think that's how we should view the entire Psalter. You know, as important as it is for us to see the historical context of these prayers and these songs, the ultimate meaning of them is not in what happened to, say, David or Ethan or the sons of Korah or anything like that throughout the Psalms, but certainly in the mouth of Jesus, these words are prayed and the full meaning of them is found in his incarnation, his life, his passion, death, resurrection, and as we'll see, to his coming again in glory.
0: Yeah. All right. So let's go ahead and take a look at the text of this Psalm, Psalm 140. To the choir master, a Psalm of David. Deliver me, O Lord, from evil men. Preserve me from violent men, who plan evil things in their heart, and stir up wars continually. They make their tongue sharp as a serpent's, and under their lips is the venom of asps. Guard me, O Lord, from the hands of the wicked. Preserve me from violent men, who have planned to trip up my feet. The arrogant have hidden a trap for me, and with cords they have spread a net. Beside the way they have set snares for me. I say to the Lord, You are my God. Give ear to the voice of my pleas for mercy, O Lord. O Lord, my Lord, the strength of my salvation, you have covered my head in the day of battle. Grant not, O Lord, the desires of the wicked. Do not further their evil plot, or they will be exalted. As for the head of those who surround me, let the mischief of their lips overwhelm them. Let burning coals fall upon them. Let them be cast into fire, into miry pits, no more to rise. Let not the slanderer be established in the land. Let evil hunt down the violent man speedily. I know that the Lord will maintain the cause of the afflicted and will execute justice for the needy. Surely the righteous shall give thanks to your name. The upright shall dwell in your presence. That's our text for today, Psalm 140. Looking at that psalm as a whole, Pastor, is there a general structure that you see there?
1: Well, we have this word, this Hebrew word, Selah, which
0: are you going to tell me what it means?
1: Yeah, that's right. I'm going to finally reveal
0: someone,
1: to everyone.
0: Finally,
1: yeah,
0: tell me.
1: That's right. Yeah, I wish, you know, there are plenty of Hebrew words and certainly some Greek words, too, that we just don't have any idea exactly what they mean. We can make a best guess. And you see here that it seems to offer some kind of structural pause as if, you know, after verse 3, after verse 5, after verse 8, almost like there are different sections or, you know, sometimes changes in ideas or the thrust or, you know, the prayer is being directed specifically in one way or another. It's hard to say with the first one because really verses 1 through 3 sound a whole lot like verses 4 and 5. It makes me wonder sometimes if this is almost more like a, you know, contemplative sigh or something like that, that everything is just so kind of overwhelming that I need to just kind of stop and really think about and consider and meditate on God's word. I can't offer anything more than anyone
0: That's
1: else.
0: Okay.
1: Has.
0: But, yeah. But it does, perhaps in this psalm, the appearance of that word provides a little bit of a guide, at least as we think about how the psalm moves.
1: I think so. I mean, when you look, especially for the second two Selahs, you have this prayer of deliverance in the first five verses, and then you have this very beautiful declaration of who God is and who he has promised to be for David in verses 6 through 8. And then really in the last part of this, especially verses 9 through 11, you get these imprecations, these prayers against the evil and violent men who have surrounded and who are attacking David. And certainly some of the language that one might make us a little more uncomfortable nowadays. I think you were saying earlier before we started that this is certainly not one of the strongest imprecatory psalms for sure. We might not be as embarrassed about this one as some of the other ones, but certainly this is still strong language, right?
0: Sure.
1: The burning coals and the fire and the miry pits. So yeah, I think these do offer us a little bit of a maybe a structure for this psalm, but certainly that even our own prayers today, you know, if your listeners are familiar with the prayers of the church, a lot of time the prayers that we offer have a certain structure, and those aren't accidental. I mean, how we're addressing God, what we're calling to mind in our prayers for ourselves, but also just even in the mind of God, can have a really helpful structure for us.
0: Now, you mentioned the imprecatory nature of the last several verses, and we'll talk more about those verses when we get there. But that thought of God's judgment coming down upon the wicked perhaps connects to the beginning of the psalm. You made mention in one of your notes you sent about the way the Septuagint, the Greek translation of the Hebrew, takes part of the superscription, I think, and that's lended some to consider this psalm teaching about the second coming, the last days.
1: I think so, yeah. When you get into these imprecations with the language of fire and miry pits, I mean, it's hard not to think of Revelation 20, and we'll talk more about that. But in the English, this just has to the choir master. In the Hebrew, that's from this word mizmor, which, again, nobody is quite sure exactly what this means. This has to do with some kind of praying and singing and somebody in charge of that at the tabernacle or temple. But In the Greek, in the Septuagint, you have eisto telos, which just literally means in towards the end or towards the completion. Which, I'm not exactly sure what these Hebrew and Greek scholars were thinking as far as how they understood this. But what I can say is that a lot of the church fathers, if you read through their interpretations of the Psalms, they're taking that and kind of running with it towards an interpretation that gets towards the resurrection, the final judgment, the second coming of Christ. And I think with this idea of deliverance and rescue, that's ultimately where our minds are going to go with Jesus coming back, because we still, of course, live in a sinful world. We're still facing off against God's enemies, both the devil and the world, but also even our own sinful flesh. And there will come a time when God will once for all finally overthrow all of those enemies and throw them into the fire that's been prepared for the devil and his angels.
0: The prayer of deliverance is how the psalm starts. Deliver me, O Lord, from evil men. Preserve me from violent men is how the ESV has the first verse. More will be said about what this evil and violence is as the verses go, but just start with that first verse.
1: Yeah, I think what we see here, and it doesn't come out very clearly in the ESV, but in Hebrew you have poetry is marked a lot by parallelism. And one way that this happens is that you have a phrase, say it goes subject, verb, object, or something like that, but then the word order gets switched around and it sort of becomes like a chiasm. So you have ABBA type of structure. And this is what's happening here. So literally you have, deliver me, O Lord, from men of evil, and then it flips. So you have from men of violence, preserve me or rescue me. And so I think it's important for us to remember that each culture and language, they have their own way of doing poetry. And this is one way that this is done in Hebrew among the ancient people of God, is that you have this repetition, not in parallelism, not just for the sake of repetition, but I think there's an intensification factor here. I think there's the repetition really reinforces for the one who's praying and singing exactly what is being prayed for. But also, we shouldn't overlook the fact that the divine name is invoked here right away. So this name, which was given to Moses at the burning bush, Yahweh, you see here, as the God who is able to rescue and deliver. So this is the God of the Exodus. This is the God who brings the people into the promised land. This is the God who delivers his people from his enemies. This is the God who has brought his people into covenant and has brought them any number of promises, but also has shown them his deliverance through mighty acts of power and terror.
0: Mm, yeah, no, and even within that otherwise fairly tight structure of the poetry, to have the divine name, I don't want to say interrupt it, but make clear to whom this petition is being addressed, I think is just a wonderful thing. And we're going to see that divine name show up multiple times in this psalm, a reminder that he is the one, the Lord, Yahweh is the one who can actually answer these petitions and do what David asks. And yeah, and it's going to be into his hands then that vengeance is put later on. I think all of that just is an important thing to recognize from the outset of this psalm, that the Lord, specifically the one true God, is the one called upon for preservation from these violent men. We hear more about their violence in verses 2 and 3. It starts in the heart and then makes its way especially to the words in verse 3. Talk to us about the way that evil is made manifest here against David.
1: Yeah, there's a whole lot here just in two verses. I mean, in verse 2, when you hear who plan evil things in their heart, it really does bring us back to how far sin brings the cycle down so quickly. I mean, back in Genesis 6 already, you have Moses writing that, you know, the intention of the heart of man was only evil continually. I mean, it was so bad that everybody on the earth was just full of sin and nothing was good, to the point where God regretted making man on earth. And only through his grace and mercy did he find favor with Noah and, you know, saves those 8 people in the ark along with the animals. So, I mean, this is, for David, he's experiencing, in a sense, what is true generally in all of creation, that there is this sin and evil which surrounds. But it's not just, you know, sin is not just some sort of perversion of the mind, but it's something that gets to the core of who we are. And it's something that is then made manifest in how people act. So in verse 2 again, you have this stirring up wars continually. Literally in Hebrew, this is every day. I mean, that's quite a statement. There doesn't go a day by when this war, this violence is not happening. This really intensifies all of this. But you also have this personal, you know, they make their tongue sharp as a serpent. So you have, like you mentioned, the idea of the words and how forceful and how harmful words can be. I think we've talked about this before, but, you know, you have this phrase in our language that sticks and stones may break my bones, but words can never hurt me. And that's baloney, right? Words right. hurt plenty. And that's because, you know, words are a way that we interact with one another and we can show either love or disdain for somebody else. But when you look back at creation, this is how God creates. He speaks, right? He brings into existence. And when you get into the garden then, and this gets into some of the language here with the serpent and the asps here that are mentioned, that, you know, it's hard not to think of the serpent in the Garden of Eden who is trying to take Adam and Eve away from what God has said and sort of twist it and get them to consider what is right and wrong based on their own thoughts and desires and not on what God has said.
0: Hmm. Yeah, the use of the lips here is a very striking one. And the imagery, too, that it is a serpent, the venom of acid. Jesus calls the devil the father of lies, the way that the devil's words works. That's being mirrored here. One thing I want to come back to that you mentioned about verse 2 and how that reminds you of Genesis 6, you know, the evil in their hearts all the time. I think it fits well with the way that St. Paul makes use of this psalm in Romans chapter 3. In Romans 3:13, this is a part of that long section where Paul just puts a bunch of verses from the Psalms and other places in the Old Testament together to say that no one is righteous, not one. One of them comes from this psalm, from verse 3 especially. It's this matter of they use their tongues to deceive, I think is the way that Paul uses it there in Romans 3:13. And I think it's seeing that is a reminder that even as the righteous pray for the judgment of God to come upon wickedness, there's always within each one of us an old Adam, the sinful nature, that we want God to bring judgment upon, to put an end to, so that we can only have, we would only have his righteousness.
1: And this is what really drives us eventually and ultimately fully to see this in the life and ministry of our Lord Jesus, because it would be easy just to see a psalm like this, especially these imprecations at the end, to be sort of like, this is what righteous anger looks like. I can hate my enemies and I can wish violence on them and even maybe carry out that violence. And that's not what Christians are called to do, right? Our Lord Jesus tells us very clearly that we should love our enemies and pray for those who persecute us. So this praying for righteousness and justice and vindication ultimately has to be seen through the lens of the cross of Christ, because what Christ does at the cross is not only take all of that evil and violence on himself, but also we see in that it's our evil and our unrighteousness that puts him on the cross. And in fact, if we can picture our Lord Jesus praying a psalm like this, it's not hard to put ourselves sort of in the place of the people who are crucifying him, in a sense.
0: Mm. Well, and thinking about these verses from the perspective of the Lord's crucifixion, maybe ever since the movie The Passion of the Christ, and maybe before that, we've often thought about the great physical violence done to our Lord in his passion and his crucifixion. But when you read the Gospels, the physical violence is certainly present, but the shame and the mockery that Jesus experiences is much greater. And I think that gets emphasized here in Psalm 140 a lot more than whatever physical pain David might be experiencing.
1: I think you're right. And I think we see that in the Gospel accounts. If you read through the four Gospels, you see from the time of his arrest and first, kangaroo court there in front of the high priest, you have people among the council, the servants, the soldiers, whatever, who are mocking him, already striking him, spitting upon him. And certainly when the Roman soldiers get involved too, they're the ones who clothe him in purple, give him a staff, tie together this crown of thorns and drive it into his skull so that they might mock him and say, hail, King of the Jews. And even when he's on the cross, our Lord Jesus is having to endure this from the people who are standing by, and even from the criminals who are being crucified on either side of him. Of course, we know the one criminal has a change of heart at some point, and we know that whole story. But, it's from everyone. It is from, all the people that are there. And the shame that comes from that is just unimaginable for us.
0: Mm, yeah, and Jesus endures it all. And, maybe to put verses 2 and 3 together then, that these words that are as sharp as a serpent and have the venom of asps, these are not just, I said the wrong thing, but these things have been planned in their hearts. That it's not just that our words sometimes cause hurt accidentally, but I don't like to admit it, but when someone said something to you and then later you think of the comeback that you should have said and you wished you had, right? That's the way we often use our words. To our detriment.
1: That's right. Well, and James has plenty to say about this in his epistle. He speaks of tongues being like fire, right? That one little spark can set off a blaze. And here, the language literally is like the heat of the asp is under the lip. So this is where you get the venom and the bite, right? And I think you can think in terms of this fire and the violence that comes from it. That words can be very harmful, and this is how ultimately the devil not only deceives us but attacks us, to just like he did our Lord Jesus. And I think you see this maybe most clearly in Luke's gospel, where we know that Jesus was tempted for 40 days, but you have in Matthew and Luke these three particular temptations that are laid out. Well, in Luke's gospel, you see almost like an echo of this, where you have, the devil had said in the wilderness, do this, if you're the Son of God, do this. And you get three times the same sort of thing. Hey, if you're the Christ, come down from the cross. If you're the Christ, do this. And so it's almost like calling to doubt who we are in Christ because of, and it doesn't, like you said, it doesn't even have to be like an outright attack. It can be subtle. It can be something just calling us to doubt and maybe move away from what God's clear promise is.
0: And I'm glad you mentioned all of that too, because the venom of the words, the evil of the words isn't only, hey, mom, my brother said something mean to me. That certainly hurts, but there's the attack on the word of God. And I, like you said, the devil's temptation of Jesus in the wilderness is a wonderful example of that, that it's that temptation to doubt. And so within all of this, these evil things, the venomous words is an attack of false doctrine against the truth of God. That's ultimately where the devil's attack comes. And the faithful, I mean, they feel that. David felt that. The Lord felt that. When God's word is attacked, like that is the venom of Satan attacking you. It's not just these personal attacks, but the attack on God's word is felt here in this psalm.
1: That's right. And for those of the listeners that are, you know, attending churches that go through the three-year lectionary, during this Easter season, you're hearing the epistle lesson from 1 Peter. And Peter speaks of this very often, the suffering for doing good. And he speaks of Jesus who, you know, when he was reviled, he did not revile in return. But in chapter 3, what we hear is that, you know, we who are in Christ, you know, when we have a good conscience in him, when we're baptized and God has given us these promises, that the people of this world are actually surprised that we don't, you know, join in their debauchery and their evil. And then they revile us for our good behavior. So, you know, it's the suffering for doing good that particularly hurts the most, because God has given us a clear word and a clear promise and clear vocations and stations in life. And it's for those things that we're actually being attacked.
0: Yeah. And so the prayers continue of God's people in response. We'll keep looking at this prayer from Psalm 140. More on the other side of the break. You're listening to Sharper Iron on KFUO. We're talking to Pastor Mark Squire this morning. We'll be right back. Please stick around.

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6: Welcome back to Sharper Iron. It is Wednesday, May 27th. We are studying Psalm 140 with Pastor Mark Squire. He serves at Emmanuel Lutheran Church in St. Ansgar, Iowa. Pastor Squire, prior to the break, we looked at the first three verses in which David prays for deliverance from evil men, whose evil especially is seen in the way they speak against David, against the Lord and his word. At the end of verse 3, we have the first occurrence in this psalm of the Hebrew word Selah, some sort of a break. We're not exactly sure why. As you noted, though, when you move between verses 3 and 4, the thought of a sigh, even though the petition doesn't change a ton when you get to verse 4, now the deliverance becomes guard, preserve. Take us into verse 4.
7: Yeah, it seems that we have maybe a slight change in, I don't know, angle or view or however you want to say it, from what these people are doing to kind of the effect that it's having on David. So in verse 4, you have this tripping up of the feet, of trapping, of being caught in this net of cords and ensnared. So there's this sense of what these violent and evil men are doing and have done to David to capture and to trap him. And I think, like we've been talking about, it's really impossible for us as Christians not to be brought forward to the crucifixion, the passion of our Lord Jesus, in part because, you have this same sort of language in Psalm 22. When we hear this on Monday, Thursday especially, it's quite poignant that, they have pierced my hands and my feet. Well, here you have Jesus who his feet and his hands were literally pierced with nails. But also that just the fact that you have this bodily imagery that's mentioned, and you think about how important it is that our Lord Jesus took on our flesh for so many different reasons, but from what we get as a result of this is that the Lord actually suffered in the flesh. So his hands and his feet become places where he's actually suffering. So again, we see these become the places where these nails are driven through. And also what he then shows after his resurrection, that he showed them his hands and his feet. You have these women who are clinging to his feet and the disciples who are, clinging to his feet. And this is all made very clear that this was actually the Lord Jesus who was raised. This isn't a ghost and all of this sort of thing. But what you get here too is some of the language of death and Sheol. So if you look, say, at Psalm 18 as an example, you have some of the same sort of language of cords and snares. So verses 4 and 5, for example, the cords of death encompassed me, the torrents of destruction assailed me, the cords of Sheol entangled me, the snares of death confronted me. So, I mean, with this beautiful poetic language, you have the intention of these people, these evil and violent men, is to bring David unto death. And I think this is what the sin is driving towards. It's towards the grave, right? This is the underhanded nature of what they're doing against David. And it's not simply to mock him or to make fun of him, but really to bring him into the grave.
6: Yeah, ultimately the attack against the life. Again, to quote Jesus, that not only is the devil the father of the lies, but he's a murderer from the beginning.
7: That's right.
6: This is his goal, is to take away life. And certainly he would have done that to our Lord just as he would do that to us. And so the situation is desperate. The need is great in the first five verses that the Lord be the one to deliver. And so you get this, again, a break there at the end of verse 5, Selah, and suddenly, which is often happens in the psalm, the tone seems to just switch just like that. I say to the Lord, you are my God. Give ear to the voice of my pleas for mercy, O Lord. You have the reappearance of the divine name several times here and a great confidence. You'll pay attention to the pronouns, that you are my God. What confidence David has here?
7: Yeah, it's very strong confidence, and it's over against what we saw in verse 5. So these evil and violent men are arrogant, and I think this takes us back to any number of places in the Bible. Psalm 2 comes to mind, where you have the kings and the rulers setting themselves up against the Lord and his anointed. And here's that same language in verse 3, let us burst their bonds apart and cast away their cords from us. So, you know, we feel trapped by God, so we're going to take those cords and then we're going to wrap other people unto death. You know, it's sort of this poetic turn of phrase and turning around of things. Whereas David shows his humility and his faith. So on the one hand, these evil and violent men are arrogant and they're murderers. And yet here is a man, David, who has been anointed by God to be the king of all Israel. And yet his faith and his hope is in God. God is the one who can hear. God is the one who can save. God is the one who can protect and bring justice and righteousness. And like you said, this name, Yahweh, the Lord, this is used, if you count this up, seven times in the psalm, which seems to me probably no accident that you have a sevenfold repetition of the divine name. That David knows who it is that he needs to go to. God is the only one who can save him, and indeed is the only one we should be praying to, right? This is the first commandment, that we fear, love, and trust in God above all things, and we don't even fear these evil and violent men more than we do God.
6: Yeah, and notice how David uses his words in contrast to the way the words were used against him and the Lord. You know, the tongue being as sharp as the serpent, the venomous words of the enemies in verse 3. David's words are not used in that way, but are rather cried out before the Lord in pleas for mercy.
7: That's right. Yeah. So David's speaking words of faith and of salvation and hope, whereas these men are speaking words of violence and strife and mocking and murder. And what we see here is his words too, David's words become really a song of praise. I mean, verse 7 really sounds a whole lot like Exodus 15. You have the song of Moses and the people of Israel who have just been saved through the Red Sea. The Lord God is my strength and my song, and he has become my salvation, something that we hear all throughout the Easter celebration. And so David knows who to go to and what his prayers and songs should sound like.
6: Now in verse, at the end of verse 7, after David prays, O Lord, my Lord, the strength of my salvation, he says, you have covered my head in the day of battle. So we talked about the hands, the feet, the violence done against them, but here the David asks the Lord for protection of his head, right? That which is, I guess, the most important.
7: Yeah, we look all the way forward to Ephesians 6 here. I mean, it seems like Paul maybe had this in mind, or certainly the Holy Spirit had it in mind, that, right, you know, the helmet of salvation, right? This protection of the head being the place where our brain is, and certainly we don't want our heads attacked, and we can live without many parts of our body, but you can't live without your head, right? But there's an added irony here for, again, when we think about our Lord Jesus, that his head was covered in thorns, right? So God's salvation of Jesus didn't come until the third day. So what we remember as Christians is that when we're connected with Christ, that there is going to be this attack that we have to face, these fiery trials, these accusations and revilings and everything else that our Lord Jesus had to face, and sometimes even unto death. This is the story of the martyrs throughout the Christian church. So all of that to say is that when we're praying that God cover our head, what we're praying ultimately for is his salvation and his time and according to his will, not that we would be spared of any and every inconvenience or pain.
6: Yeah, it reminds me of the way we talk about the Lord's Prayer in the Catechism, particularly the seventh petition, deliver us from evil, which I think this is a psalm very much based on that petition of the Lord's Prayer. That as I teach that to my confirmation students, I remind them, this doesn't mean that the Lord will never let bad things happen to you, right? It is through great tribulations that we must enter the kingdom of God, Paul preached, and that is true. And so, yeah, the covering of the head in the day of battle doesn't mean your head might not get removed in this life, but it does mean that the Lord will raise you in the life of the world to come.
7: That's right. And I think that's why, you know, we've had theologians in the church point out that really the sixth and seventh petitions of the Lord's Prayer belong together, right? We are brought into battle with the devil. You know, if you think of temptation in this way, just as our Lord Jesus was, and yet our prayer is that God would not leave us there, but that he would deliver us just as he did our Lord Jesus. And in fact, there's one, and I can't remember who it is. I wish I could offhand, but I know one of the early martyrs, you know, at least according to one tradition, you know, one of the rulers, emperors, whatever, was trying to get the Christian to renounce his faith and threatened him by saying, well, I'll cut off your head. And his response was, well, you can cut off my head, but I believe in a God who can give me another one, which, I mean, talk about a strong faith there, right?
6: Yeah, absolutely. And the mention, as you connecting the sixth and seventh petitions, also reminds us of that greatest threat. You know, the way the explanation goes to the sixth, that the devil is always out to tempt us into false belief, first and foremost. The other great shame and vice, sure, yes, he wants to tempt you there. But if he can tempt you toward false belief, that's where you lose the covering over the head that ultimately matters the most. The helmet of salvation is found through faith in the word of God, not through any lies of the devil.
7: That's right. Only God is the God of salvation. He's our strength and our covering.
6: Yeah. So again, a wonderful confidence that David has here as he prays, even in the midst of the attacks against him, that the Lord, Yahweh, would be his strength, his salvation, the one who protects him in certainly any earthly battles and especially in the spiritual one. That section then concludes with verse 8, grant not, O Lord, the desires of the wicked. Do not further their evil plot or they will be exalted. I think we start to turn toward the end of the psalm here, but we still haven't reached the Selah yet. What do we find there in verse 8?
7: Yeah, this is really a prayer in a sense of restraint, right? That God not let the desires of the wicked win the day in the end. And again, I think this is I'm glad you brought up the Lord's Prayer because I think this is a perfect connection to especially those last two petitions. But certainly, you know, when we're praying the Psalms, when we're praying our prayers against evil in the world, this is how we pray that God would restrain evil. And in fact, I mean, this is why God has set up authorities on earth, right? I mean, Paul makes this point multiple times, but most famously in Romans 13, that God sets up authorities to promote good and restrain evil. And yet, we see that's not how it always works in the world, right? That there are plenty of corrupt and evil men who fill these positions of authority across the world. And so what we have to pray for to God then is that he would restrain them because he becomes our only salvation. And in a sense, maybe this is why God has sent these tribulations on us so that we might rely on him all the more.
6: Yeah, this verse also reminds me of the third petition, that God's will would be done, that mm-hmm. he would break and hinder all of the evil plots of the world, the devil, the world, and our sinful nature. Sounds a lot like what David is praying here. You know, thy will, your will be done, O Lord, not the will of the devil. And with that in mind, you know, again, thinking about Jesus in his passion, He too prays that God's will would be done, which is what sends him to the cross. So again, that this is not a prayer that results in a life that is free from trial or trouble, but it is a prayer that results in God's ultimate deliverance from evil, which comes through the cross and then leads to resurrection.
7: Exactly. And that has to be how we think about it, because when Jesus says, "Thy will be done," if all we had was the cross, we would think, well, God's will was just the death of his son, right? That his vindication looks like nothing. And yet what we get is that God's will was done and his salvation was granted, but it didn't come until his time, right? It came on the third day. So the fact is, the reality is, even for us, God's salvation will come to us. It just might not be on our time frame or according to our will. We might have to endure even death before God comes, but he will come. And that's the part where our promise and our hope is in.
6: Yeah, and I think that also then is the confidence in which David prays the remainder of this psalm, where we start to get to the imprecations that we've been talking about. So you have a Selah at the end of verse 8. And then in verse 9, "As for the head of those who surround me," so he's prayed concerning his own head being covered. Now he's going to pray concerning the heads of the arrogant, the wicked, all these other titles that have been given. The first prayer in verse 9 is, "Let the mischief of their lips overwhelm them."
7: Hmm. Yeah, so you have this wonderful turn of phrase here. He's talking about God covering his head, and now the head of those who surround me. You know, these are the heads that should receive all of this.
6: Different sort of covering on their heads.
7: That's right. Yeah. And, you know, the mischief of their lips overwhelming them. This is really the classic case of the idea of sin being then kind of turned back on people, right? Whatever is given out actually is then brought back unto the judgment of the person who has committed the sin. And when we start getting into the rest of this too, I mean, this is, you know, we start thinking of, say, Paul's words in Romans 12, where when Paul talks about doing good, and he's actually quoting or alluding to our Lord Jesus about feeding your hungry enemy and giving something to drink to him and you know, loving your enemies, right? As Jesus said, he says, "By doing so, you will heap burning coals on his head." And we wonder, well, what does that mean? And I think some of that just gets at what David is praying for here, in the sense that if you do this, it's not, you know, maybe even in the majority of cases, it's not going to change the hearts and the minds of the people that are reviling and attacking you, right? It may even intensify their mocking of you. And yet what's going to happen eventually is that their own sin, their own reviling, is going to somehow, some way, in God's will, overwhelm them and come upon their own heads. So whatever they were doing against you and whatever they were using to judge you, you know, that same measure will be used, I guess, against them in a way. Mm.
6: Yeah, the burning nature of verse 10, that image really dominates. You have the coals falling on them, again, the image of the head there, and then that causes them to go down into fire, pits, and never to rise, even at the end of verse 10.
7: Yeah, we get this sense again, unto the end, right? So we're thinking about the final judgment, again, to Revelation 20. I mean, John, in his vision here, he sees this clear vision of this fiery pit where the devil and his angels and even death and Hades themselves are cast into this fiery pit, right? But I think, you know, we like to talk about typology in the Old Testament when it comes to our Lord Jesus, and I think we forget sometimes that there's all sorts of types in the Old Testament. I think there are types of hell, as it were. We see this with Sodom and Gomorrah, right? You have Abraham who's praying to the Lord for mercy for the faithful and righteous people that might live in Sodom and Gomorrah. He talks the Lord down to 10, right? And yet, what do we see happen as the Lord graciously pulls Lot and his daughters out with these angels, is that this burning sulfur rains down and turns this whole area into a wasteland. And even throughout the rest of the Old Testament, we see the earth opening up. We see fire coming out from the Lord. And fire is a very clear and powerful sign of God's judgment on sin. You can't be a sinner and be in the presence of God. And so fire, you know, fire is this judgment, this burning away of that which is bad. And for David, this into miry pits, no more to rise. I think for us as Christians, you know, we believe in a resurrection of the body, and we believe, as our Lord Jesus said clearly, that all will be raised, and yet the wicked will be raised unto death. You know, whatever, however you want to picture that, it's not like they're being raised unto life again, but so that they can be judged and condemned for eternity. So there is this sense that they spend eternity then in the grave, in death, in hell, with this fire surrounding them.
6: Now, these petitions of what the Lord would cause to happen conclude then in verse 11, "Let not the slanderer be established in the land. Let evil hunt down the violent man speedily." So we've talked about the slander already from the previous section, and we've the idea of the evil hunting down. You think of the traps that were laid for David. Let those come and hunt these violent men down. Take us into that last imprecation.
7: Yeah, I'm glad you brought up before the language of from John, where, you know, the devil is a liar and a murderer, right? Jesus was saying. And so this slander really does get at who the devil is and, you know, who the devil's children are, as it were, right? But this idea of the land is so important. I mean, this is central to God's establishment of his covenant with Abraham, Isaac, and Jacob. Later with the children of Israel, right, at Mount Sinai, he's going to bring them into the land and be their God, and he will he'll be their people. They will, or he will be their God, they will be his people. But what we get then, this is really, you know, foreshadowing, this is a type of something to come in the New Testament. And Jesus says this very clearly near the beginning of his Sermon on the Mount. When he talks about the land, he's not talking about, you know, a narrow strip in the Near East, you know, the land of Israel. But when he says, the meek shall inherit the earth, you know, he's talking about the whole of the new creation. And so we get a beautiful counterpoint here to the arrogant and the slanderer who are trying to establish themselves in the land. But who is it that's going to inherit what Jesus is preparing? It's the meek, it's the humble, it's the lowly, it's the afflicted, as we're going to see again in a moment.
6: Yeah, I've been thinking again about the end, and in the book of Revelation, Revelation 22 verses 14 and 15 describe those blessed who wash their robes and they enter the city by the gates. But then you have the verse that sometimes we skip in lectionary, verse 15, outside, among those outside are those who love and practice falsehood. You know, I mean, which fits, I think, very well with what's being prayed here. But that first part of who goes in, that's probably verses 12 and 13, that the Lord maintains the cause of the afflicted. He gives justice to the needy, and the righteous give thanks. The upright dwell in your presence. Lots of a big loaded Old Testament terminology in those two verses.
7: That's right. Again, you have this as a counterpoint to the proud and the arrogant, right? You have instead the afflicted and the needy, the righteous and the upright. So not the evil and the violent, but the righteous and the upright. But you see again that the Lord is the one who is maintaining the cause. So the afflicted and the needy and the righteous and the upright are not called to do this for themselves. And this is something we see, especially that rises up in the 20th century and in certain places in the world, that you get this idea, you know, liberation theology and these sorts of things where, you know, the poor, they need to rise up and they need to take these things back to establish the kingdom of God. And that's not how Jesus speaks, right? The kingdom of God comes to the afflicted and the needy through him. And it's the Lord who's maintaining the cause. It's the Lord who's bringing, and like you said, the loaded Old Testament words, justice and righteousness, right? This is what the Lord requires. This is where humanity has gone wrong. And so he has come to reestablish what is just, what is right, what is complete and good in our Lord Jesus Christ, which, you know, you see quite clearly here, give thanks to your name, right? Well, the name of the Lord, the name of Yahweh, is put upon our Lord Jesus. You know, Jesus means Yahweh saves. And so in that, even that, we can see how God is bringing his salvation to the upright who just want to be with Jesus, right? This is, to go back to Revelation 21, God will dwell with them, right? This is what heaven or new creation, this is what eternal life looks like, is that we can be in the presence of our Lord Jesus.
6: What you said about the kingdom being given and brought to the afflicted, the needy, I think helps us understand the psalm as a whole, particularly the imprecations, that these are not that which David takes into his own hands, but rather in which he commends these things into the hands of the Lord, who is his God, who is his salvation, the only one who can grant him the help needed. Help us to wrap things up on this psalm with about 3 minutes left.
7: And I think in order to wrap this up, you know, there's a little gem of a book. It's Dietrich Bonhoeffer's little Psalms book, and he has short sections on these different types of psalms. And I think his section on these imprecatory psalms is helpful because he helps to clarify for us that what we're praying for in a song of lament or in a song of imprecation we're not praying out of anger or, you know, a burning desire against our enemies, but that we put all of this in the hands of our Lord. And ultimately, what we do is we leave wrath for God alone, you know, like Paul echoes in Romans 12, that God's going to be the one who brings justice and execute righteousness and for judgment on sin. But he does this ultimately on the cross, right? And this is always where our prayer and where God's word is going to bring us onto the cross. Here we have Jesus, despite the reviling of people, despite the attacks from people's lips and from people's hands that even pierce the body of our Lord Jesus, that he can cry out, "Father, forgive them, for they know not what they do." And so even in our imprecations, even when we're praying for God's vengeance, for God's justice,

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1: I'm your host here on Sharper Iron, Pastor Timothy Apple of Faith Lutheran Church in Godfrey, Illinois. 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We have two more days left taking a look at Psalms. Tomorrow we will be looking at Psalm 144. Thanks for spending the morning with us today. Talk with you again tomorrow.

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6: Such a big ship. 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You really have to see it for yourself to understand how massive it was. Why did Noah need to build such a big ship? Well, because he, his family, the animals, and a year's worth of supplies needed to be on board. There was plenty of room for all the land, animal kinds, and 8 people. Now, some people think the flood was just a local event, but then why would God ask Noah to build such a big ship? The people and animals could have just moved away from the flood's path. When we start with the Bible, we know the flood, well, it was a global event.
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11: Our guest today, the Reverend Dr. Roger Pavla, he's president of the Mid-South District of the Lutheran Church Missouri Synod. In his words, the best district in the Lutheran Church Missouri Synod.

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1: Great. Thank you. Thank you very much.
0: I am looking forward to today's conversation. We're having fun with this series, getting to know the Council of Presidents. And the first part of the episodes in this series starts off with the lightning round. Are you ready, sir?
1: I am ready.
0: Right. Favorite color?
1: Blues or greens?
2: All right. Those have become very popular answers. Favorite cuisine?
1: Favorite cuisine would be Mexican or Chinese.
2: All right.
0: All right. Favorite book? And we know you love the Bible. We know you love the Lutheran Confessions. On top of that, what's your favorite book?
1: I think the Tale of Two Cities was very good and inspirational.
2: Okay. This is a very important question. Favorite office supply?
1: Office Depot.
0: All right. Favorite dessert?
1: Bananas Foster.
0: Ooh. Oh, we're going to have to unpack that one probably. We'll come back to that though.
1: All right.
2: Favorite vacation destination?
1: Smoky Mountains in the Great Mid-South District.
0: All right. Favorite hymn?
1: Jerusalem the Golden.
2: All right. Last one. Favorite time of day?
1: When I can sit with my wife and just relax from the evening.
0: Boy, I'm really curious to know more about some of these, but we'll come back to that later in our conversation. Pastor Pavlo, tell us, where did you grow up?
1: I grew up in northern Minnesota, about 90 miles away from the Canadian border and about 90 miles away from Fargo, North Dakota, out there in the farm and lakes country. My father was a manager of a grain elevator. My mother was a housekeeper. And I have one sister, and I have 56 cousins. And many of them were in that area.
2: 56 cousins. That's an impressive number. So tell us about your childhood, about growing up, the path that eventually led to going to seminary.
1: Well, that is such an interesting story. When I was about 4 years old, my grandfather passed away, my paternal grandfather. And we had a pastor in our community at our Trinity Lutheran Church who had taken me aside, took me up into the chancel at the church. We had a little bit of a discussion as a four-year-old with this pastor. I said, "I don't know why the people are crying. Grandpa is with Jesus. Shouldn't we be happy?" And he looked at me and he said, "Someday you're going to be a pastor." And really was close to my heart at that particular time. Throughout my career, doing my undergraduate and graduate work, I was always attached to the church. We've been very active members. I've been blessed to have a wife that is very dedicated to the church as well, and children as well. And finally, after 23 years of being a hospital CEO, I made the leap into seminary, age 45, and was baptized, was ordained on the 5th anniversary of my baptism, on the very day, the very hour, and by the man who baptized me 50 years prior to that. It was been a joy. It has just absolutely been an amazing walk.
0: Wow. What an amazing coincidence. Like, wow, that's like full circle. That's
1: right. And amazing. We didn't plan it that way. It was just the way things developed. It was great.
0: Tell us about the seminary formation. What was that like going to seminary? I think you said at 45. What was that like going to seminary after a long career as a hospital CEO? What do you remember from seminary that are some of your highlights?
1: Well, yeah, and what was so interesting was that I had been teaching in different colleges in adjunct and had invited faculty because I had my MBA out of the University of Minnesota. And on Tuesday, I left my CEO job. And on Thursday, I was on the other side of the desk as a student in the seminary. They asked if I could possibly join them for that particular semester when President John Grothe called me and said that I had been accepted into the seminary. I said, yeah, I can do this. And he said, well, good. Join us on Thursday, which gave me 2 days to pack and drive to St. Catharines. Absolutely loved it. I was older than some of the professors that were at the seminary. It was a small seminary, and it was just an absolute great joy to be there. When Pastor Grothy took me aside, he asked me if there was anything in particular that I was looking for. And I said, well, I'm not usually very good at languages, so I figured I'll take one language this year, another language next year. And he stopped me mid-sentence and he said, baloney. He said, anybody that has an MBA is not going to have problems with the language. I don't know what that meant. But he said, you're going to take both Greek and Hebrew at the same time, and then we're going to have four other classes for you to take. So he was my advisor through every one of the years. He and I became absolutely best of friends, and many of the men that were on the faculty, John Stevenson and so on, were absolutely fantastic. I was able to do mentoring, Greek, reading Greek and Hebrew. By the time we got to the second year, then we had conversational English classes with the international students that were there. It was really quite an experience. I was just, I loved absolutely every minute of it. It was great.
2: How did you manage Greek and Hebrew at the same time? That blows my mind a little bit, having to learn both of those.
1: Well, I had to get new glasses, Sarah, because the vowel pointing was just throwing me off. But I have just absolutely loved the languages, and I've just dived into them. It's just been fantastic. And of course, if I had to make a choice about confessions or languages, it would be difficult. It would be very difficult, but I love systematic theology and languages.
2: Yeah, other than the languages, tell us more about some of your other favorite memories, experiences, professors in your seminary experience, especially at St. Catharines. Seminary doesn't come up quite as much.
1: No, it doesn't. And because I had some other skills from my business background, they had me actually operate and run the bookstore for that seminary. And then they found out that I had at one time had a first class plumber's license. So I changed all the plumbing at the seminary, and also I built two garages for the professors and remodeled a couple of their homes. It was just a delight. Dr. Stevenson and I would go to the gym at Brock University at least two or three times a week. And we'd probably have more time talking about theology on the racquetball's court or in the sauna at the gyms over there than we did in the classroom. It was just a phenomenal experience, and I just absolutely enjoyed every aspect of the ministry.
0: So take us from your seminary formation now into the field as a pastor. Did you go into the parish from there?
1: I did. I had actually three congregations that had asked for me. My home district in Minnesota North had asked, and the central district in Canada had asked, and then the place where I was in my vicarage, I had a convertible vicarage, and I was in New Hampshire for that, and they had also asked, and the one that won out was central. The central district in Canada. Got to meet Ray Holm, just a fantastic district president. Went into a congregation in Beauséjour, Manitoba, which was about 45 minutes north of Winnipeg. Absolutely loved it. The congregation grew pretty substantially. Then we discovered that as an American citizen, there had been a change in the tax laws in Canada that all of my pension programs that I had accumulated during my hospital career would be considered to be ordinary income when it came to the Canadian taxation system. I worked with Ralph Mahon, who was the president of the Synod up there at that time. It was a huge drain on not only on the ministries, but other industries that they began to realize that which was called the Bronfman Law required that we'd have to report that sort of income. It was, we had no reason for us to leave, but we had three calls at once in the United States. And one that was the least attractive to us was where God placed us. And we went to Cookeville, Tennessee, but I absolutely fell in love with the congregation. The congregation worked very hard on ministry, and we went from about 200 members, and over a course of 12 years, we were up to 685 members when I was elected as district president. And it was all the people. The people were so engaged and behind what it is that we were doing, and recognizing that they were the witnesses. I mean, our favorite Bible passage in that congregation was from 1 Peter, where we talk about that we are the witnesses of the gospel of Christ, and the people embraced it and really ran with it. It was great.
2: We have more to talk about with the Reverend Dr. Roger Pavla, president of the Mid-South District of the Lutheran Church Missouri Synod, right after we take a quick break. 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I'm Sarah Golseth.
0: I'm Andy Bates.
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0: Welcome back to the Coffee Hour. I'm Sarah Golseth.
1: I'm Andy Bates.
0: We're talking with the Reverend Dr. Roger Pavala, president of the Mid-South District of the Lutheran Church, Missouri Synod. And let's talk about the Mid-South District. You've already stated that it's the best district in the LCMS. So tell us about what the Mid-South District is. Where is it? I'm guessing somewhere Mid-South of something.
2: Right. Well, it's Mid-South of Mason-Dixon line, basically. I think every one of the district presidents that you would talk to would say the same thing, that they're, in their opinion, their district is the best district in the Synod. But I have reasons to believe all of that. I think you go back to 2015 and 2018, we were doing each one in cooperation with our LWML chapter here across the Mid-South District. And every district for the past 35 years had shown a substantial decline in their total membership. When we did each one reach one with the LWML, we actually added about 1,600 new people to our roles throughout the district. It appeared in our publications, the Reporter and so on, just indicating that people were doing the same thing that I talked about earlier, and that is we embrace the idea of 1 Peter chapter 1 and 2, where we are to declare the excellencies of him who has called us out of darkness into his marvelous light. Once we were not a people, but now we are a people of God. And that really hit home, and everything was growing in the right direction. Then all of a sudden, 2019, boom, we got hit with COVID. And the opposite started to happen. The LWML and our district are actually moving in the direction of redoing that particular program once again. The Mid-South District consists of the three states that were taken from what was called the Western District, and that was 60 years ago that we started what was called the Mid-South District, and then Missouri District emerged from as a single district from there as well. We include all of the state of Arkansas, all of the state of Tennessee, the western half of Kentucky. We have congregations also in Mississippi, Oklahoma, and in Virginia, that are somewhat adjacent to our district. So it is the Mid-South. We're not deep South. We're not just South. We are Mid-South, right south of the Mason-Dixon line.
1: What would you say is unique, aside from the geography that makes up the Mid-South district? Is there anything that you would say is unique about Mid-South district?
2: Well, absolutely. I think that we are somewhat of a mirrored image of what is happening in the Midwest with the farm industries. It used to be where a family of 8 or 10 children would be on a farm of, you know, maybe 450 acres or 600 acres, whatever the case may be. And now today, we have seen that the rice farmers of Arkansas, for example, are doing several sections of land, and they're doing it with one or two children. It is something that has changed dramatically in our area. It's done something that's quite dramatically different than indifferent than what it is that's going on with the Midwest and even that portion of Canada where we served so enjoyably for 3.5 years, where Manitoba, Saskatchewan, and parts of Ontario are very much agricultural, and they experience the same kinds of things. So our families are smaller. The congregations become smaller. Some towns have actually disappeared and become ghost towns. That's the reality of what we're dealing with here. But because we're 1,000 miles long, we also have a great diversity that is taking place in the Mid-South District. We see people from the East Coast and West Coast that are moving to Tennessee in particular, because we have a very positive outlook on business. We're growing very rapidly because we have a tax base that does not have income tax. And we are receiving people from the north coming away from the bad weather down or the winter time there. And we have people that are, we call halfbacks, that are coming out of Florida and Carolinas and Louisiana and Alabama. They're coming halfway back because of what has been happening with their weather. The beauty of all of this sort of thing is that God has placed in us a great opportunity to be able to serve an entirely different kind of population than any other place in the world. And we're also dealing with a diversity of ethnic groups here that I think may not be replicated in too many other places across the Synod. So it's provided us with great opportunities to expand our ministries.
0: And the Mid-South District is a very unique place. My husband is from the Mid-South District, so I know very much about the northwest corner of Arkansas, a very beautiful, beautiful area up there for sure. A lot of people moving there. A lot of gems in the Mid-South District for
2: sure.
0: It's
2: gorgeous. Yeah. Northwest Arkansas is absolutely gorgeous. It is one of the areas that is one of the most rapidly growing areas of the United States. There are five Fortune 500 companies that are located up there. There's building growth that is going on. In fact, I just came back from there this last weekend looking at the geographic and picture of what it is that is happening. Tremendous amount of diversity. One of the congregations that I visited this weekend had 12 different countries represented in their church membership. 12 different ones. It was just, it's amazing to me. But we're all coming together unified in Christ, which is just fantastic.
0: Absolutely. Yeah. Tell us about your duties as the president of the Mid-South District. What do you get to do?
2: Well, I have the joy of being able to be the pastor to the pastors and teachers and rostered workers in our district. We keep a very close relationship with that. I have an opportunity to do visitations in all of our congregations and schools. This is in our planning stages that we are working with the Concordia University system, recognizing that the Set Apart to Serve program has been interested in finding more young people and second career people that are interested in ministry tracks, either as teachers, DCEs, deaconesses, pastors, you name it. And I have been working with Dr. Jameson Hardy to find the possibility of being able to have a junior college of one of our university systems here in the Mid-South District. We have four potential sites that we're looking at. Why is it an interest to the CUS for us to have something like that is that after post-secondary education, most students stay within 300 miles of their home to take their undergraduate work. The closest university that we have to us in the Concordia system is Seward, which is far more than 300 miles away from us. So we have this great expanse of 1,000 miles from Northwest Arkansas all the way over to Virginia that really does not have a post-secondary education opportunity. So we're developing that, and we're also looking at bringing in more schools, recognizing that when Lutheranism emigrated from Europe, the first thing that they did is establish schools, and from there the schools grow into congregations, and we are encouraging the possibility of having at least another four schools added to our complement of schools here in the Mid-South District. So it's been very, very busy, and we have a very wonderful, powerful staff that we have here in the office, and a tremendous amount of work that's being done by our board of directors and the various commissions that we put together. We are here with the pleasure of being able to work for the building of the kingdom of God according to his will. And it gives us a joy each and every day to come to work.
1: Pastor Pavla, why are you a pastor in the LCMS today?
2: I was born and raised in a different synod. I was born and raised in the National Evangelical Lutheran Church, which was a Finnish Lutheran church. It was the confessional conservative Finnish people that in 1958, I believe it was, we were sending our men to the pastors to become pastors in the Springfield and Fort Wayne seminaries. And it's just that being able to sustain an independent Finnish congregation, which comes natural to the Finns, is that we were going to join in with the LCMS and see if we could bring our strengths together. And at that particular time, of course, Gerhard Aho was a professor for the seminary, and we were related to that connection. And it was an absolute wonderful way for us to be able to get involved with the Lutheran Church of Missouri Synod. Why the Lutheran Church of Missouri Synod? Because it is the single body that I've been able to identify throughout my life and shared with others that it remains confessional and faithful to the Holy Scripture. And those two items are the ones that have just absolutely been my foundation and my ground throughout my entire lifetime.
0: All right, we need to unpack some of the lightning round questions. There are a few answers that you were very, very particular about, and I won't steal the food one because I know Andy will want to ask that one. However, okay. I will ask you about the Great Smoky Mountains. What is it about the Great Smoky Mountains that you love so much?
2: There's such a diversity out there. There's wildlife. There are family events. Whatever it is you want. I have a particular vice that is called golf, and they have tremendous golf courses out there in the Smokies. There's one that I call it a place where it's Billy Goat Golf, you know, because there's not a level spot in the whole thing, but it is absolutely beautiful. We are bringing our pastors from the East Conference for our pastors retreat, and the wives love coming out there because you can go out and stay in the cabins, and you can go up to the national park, go up to Clayman's Dome, do that sort of hiking. There's a number of waterfall hiking that they can have, and there's bear, deer, elk, turkeys. I mean, it's an outdoor wonderland, and it's just absolutely beautiful. 12 months out of the year, which is just phenomenal. It's great. I love it.
1: It is beautiful. I am having trouble picturing golf on a mountain. I believe you. I trust you on that you can play golf in the Smokies. You answered the question about your favorite dessert very boldly and promptly. So what's the story behind your love for Bananas Foster?
2: Bananas Foster was one of the, during my hospital career, I would take potential members of my medical staff or my administrative staff, I would take them to a place called the Burgundy Room. And the first meal was the main meal was a Chateaubriand for two. And the appetizers were just wonderfully prepared escargot. That kind of turned some people off. But the highlight of the evening was when the maitre d' would come to your table with copper-based cookware and take bananas and put it in with ice cream and put it in with Hudson Bay 151 rum and burn it at your table and then put it in your ice. It was fabulous. It was probably one of the main reasons that we were able to attract certain very good specialty pastors physicians and surgeons onto our medical staff. It was absolutely phenomenal. As a matter of fact, the governor of South Dakota asked me to be the to host a fellow that was coming in from CBS News, Charles Kuralt. I said, sure, I'll take care of him. And picked him up at the airport, brought him to the television studios, and then we went out for dinner. And I had just what I've just described. We had the escargot, we had the Chateaubriand, and then we had the Bananas Foster. And I had Charles Kuralt there, and he said, "I'm going to have another evening here." And I said, "Well, yeah, what would you like to do for dinner tomorrow night?" He said, "I want to come back." So that was it.
1: Bananas Foster closes the deal every time. Got it.
0: Absolutely. There you go.
2: Absolutely.
0: Excellent advice.
1: Our guest today, the Reverend Dr. Roger Pavla, President of the Mid-South District of the Lutheran Church Missouri Synod. Thank you so much for being our guest in this special series. It's been a lot of fun.
2: It's been an honor. Thank you so very much. God bless you.
1: You've been listening to The Coffee Hour. I'm Andy Bates.
0: I'm Sarah Golseth.
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6: Good morning. 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Today we follow the order of responsive prayer 2, found on page 285 in the Lutheran Service Book. The hymn is number 642, O Living Bread from Heaven. The text is John chapter 6, verses 44 through 51. The Reverend Sean Danzer is preaching. 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
7: Make haste, O God, to deliver me.
8: 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Amen.
7: Psalm 67.

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May God be gracious to us and bless us, and make his face to shine upon us.

0: A reading from John, the sixth chapter. Jesus said, "No one can come to me unless the Father who sent me draws him, and I will raise him up on the last day. It is written in the prophets, and they will all be taught by God. Everyone who has heard and learned from the Father comes to me. Not that anyone has seen the Father except he who is from God. He has seen the Father. Truly, truly, I say to you, whoever believes has eternal life. I am the bread of life. Your fathers ate the manna in the wilderness and they died. This is the bread that comes down from heaven so that one may eat of it and not die. I am the living bread that came down from heaven. If anyone eats of this bread, he will live forever. And the bread that I will give for the life of the world is my flesh." This is the word of the Lord.
1: Thanks be to God.
0: Office hymn 642.

0: In the name of the Father, and of the Son, and of the Holy Spirit.
1: Amen.
0: Jesus makes reference to Isaiah, who said, "They will all be taught by God more fully. All your sons shall be taught by the Lord, and great shall be the peace of your children." These are the words of the Lord as a husband to his wife, the husband who for a moment had afflicted and deserted her on account of her wickedness, but now promises and renews his love as everlasting. Soon ruin is going to give way to beauty again. Soon the exile give way to restoration. But critically, he is the origin of all of these blessings, of all of these achievements, these great doings. Their vindication is from me, declares the Lord. And immediately then, Isaiah continues in this place with remarkable passages that you probably know a lot better. "Come, you who have no money, come buy and eat without price. Why spend your money for that which is not bread, your labor for that which does not satisfy? Incline your ear and come to me. Hear, that your soul may live. Seek the Lord where he may be found. Call upon him while he is near. My word shall not return to me empty, but shall accomplish that which I purpose." The Lord invites, he calls, he speaks. He says, "Come, seek, listen." And this is how he draws us, kindling faith by this hearing. Again, critically, the origin and the power of this work lies with him. And that's the reason that he says with these vivid but puzzling phrases, "Come and buy, but without paying any money." Now, how can no one come to God, and yet Jesus bids them come, seek, and listen? The Father does not draw parallel or apart from Christ Jesus. He draws not only to Jesus, but through him. God's true sons are taught by God because God in the flesh is right here teaching them in today's text. Jesus Christ has come in the flesh from God. He is the Word of God made flesh. He is the one who alone has seen the Father, since he alone is from God. But that means that when he speaks, we can gain his insight. He is sincere in his words. He is truthful in them. He is trustworthy. And that is how, hearing his words, we are saved by them. That is how, as Jesus said so urgently today, "Amen, amen, I say to you, whoever believes has eternal life." We are taught by the Father, all of us, by God himself, whenever we are drawn to the Son that he has sent. Now, this happens in no other way than through his sincere words and his promises to us. And his sincere words and his promises are made known to us in his holy scriptures and in the preaching of those scriptures. The writings of those prophets, like Jesus is quoting today, who foretold him, and surely, of course, the apostles and the evangelists, like St. John himself, who bear witness that Jesus has come in the flesh from God. This is how, then, the scriptures can again become a delightful book to us if somehow they have been set aside or become boring. They're God's very words and his very teaching. They are the Father's means of drawing us. They are his sincere mission to the world, not only in the red letters that record Jesus' precise words, but as Jesus demonstrates here and everywhere in the Gospels, in all of their words which testify of him, so that we may have eternal life. This teaching, too, belongs to Pentecost, because the Holy Spirit is at work, not parallel with the Bible or apart from the Scriptures, but precisely in them, through them. He calls us by the gospel. Now be warned, it is possible to receive the scriptures in different ways too. The conversation starter for today's reading was a different allusion to Isaiah, though we heard it. Amen, amen, I say to you, you are seeking me, Jesus said, but not because you saw signs, but because you ate your fill of the loaves. Do not labor for the food that perishes, but for the food that endures to eternal life, which the Son of Man will give to you, for on him God the Father has set his seal. It is possible to come to the scriptures in our time, just as it was to walk up to Jesus in the time of John's writing, to seek and even to listen without coming to the Father, without recognizing God, without hearing him. The Bible can be just a guide for this life only. Maybe it's just metaphors for common experiences and common phrases. It could be your talisman on the shelf, or even one that you carry around with you. It could just be a collection of breadcrumbs waiting for me to shape it into a trail or into some grand story. And it could just be material for a speech like this one. Such a use seeks only the loaves, seeks only figurative food that perishes, but does not satisfy for very long. The Jews were the one who brought up the manna to Jesus. This was a sign that God had given to believe him, but they thought it was a sign that only pointed to Moses' power, represented the power of God, which came to its end when bellies were full. Jesus is the one then who observes that everybody who ate that great, amazing food from God died. And it wasn't because they were lacking in the name of the Lord about them. It wasn't because they didn't have his prophets near to them. They even had the original Bible written with the very finger of God on tablets, kept safe in a box. But the reason they died is because, for all of their listening, they didn't hear. They didn't believe the Lord. They didn't trust his sincere promises, but they were drawn away after every other god and every other concern. And so they fell in the wilderness. Believe me, you cannot, by your own reason or strength, believe in Jesus Christ, your Lord, or come to him. And yet his Spirit is urgent with you, saying, come, by the proclamation of his gospel. Yet the husband is still saying to his fallen bride, come, by giving his flesh for her life. Yet the Father says, seek first the kingdom of God and my Son's righteousness. This is my beloved Son, listen to him. And this is, if you have ears to hear, this is what the scriptures will always center you on. Jesus Christ, come in the flesh from God. Here's the one who answers the riddles and makes a way for you by drawing you to himself when his flesh was raised up on a cross for the life of the world. He is bread worth a great deal more than whatever we are spending our money or our passions on, and yet he is freely given to us. And he is both sincere and clear that he is the origin of all true blessings, of real achievements that last, and of the power that makes all of this possible. And the end of his teachings is steadfast love, which really is better than life. In the name of the Father, and of the Son, and of the Holy Spirit.
2: Amen.
0: We stand for the prayers. O Lord,
1: have mercy.
0: O Christ.
1: Have mercy.
0: O Lord.
1: Have mercy.
2: Our Father, who art in heaven, hallowed be thy name. Thy kingdom come, thy will be done, on earth as it is in heaven. Give us this day our daily bread, and forgive us our trespasses, as we forgive those who trespass against us. And lead us not into temptation, but deliver us from evil. For thine is the kingdom, and the power, and the glory, forever and ever. Amen.
3: I believe in God, the Father Almighty, maker of heaven and earth, and in Jesus Christ, his only Son, our Lord, who was conceived by the Holy Spirit, born of the Virgin Mary, suffered under Pontius Pilate, was crucified, died, and was buried. He descended into hell. The very day he rose again from the dead, he ascended into heaven, and sits at the right hand of God the Father Almighty. From thence he will come to judge the living and the dead. And I believe in the Holy Spirit, the Holy Christian Church, the communion of saints, the forgiveness of sins, the resurrection of the body, and the life everlasting. Amen.
0: Hear my prayer, O Lord.
1: Let my cry come to you.
0: In the day of my trouble, I call upon you.
1: For you answer me.
0: Hide your face from my sins.
1: And blot out all my iniquities.
0: Create in me a clean heart, O God.
1: And renew a right spirit within me.
0: Cast me not away from your presence.
1: And take not your Holy Spirit from me.
0: Restore to me the joy of your salvation.
1: And uphold me with a willing spirit.
0: Because your steadfast love is better than life.
1: My lips will praise you.
0: For you have been my help.
1: And in the shadow of your wings I will sing for joy.
0: Teach me your way, O Lord, that I may walk in your truth.
1: Unite my heart to fear your name.
0: I give thanks to you, O Lord, my God, with my whole heart.
1: And I will glorify your name forever.
0: May all who seek you rejoice and be glad in you.
1: May those who love your salvation say evermore, God is great.
0: Save your people and bless your heritage.
1: Be their shepherd and carry them forever.
0: Give ear, O Lord, to my prayer.
1: Listen to my plea for grace.
0: Let us pray. O God, you once taught the hearts of your faithful people by sending them the light of your Holy Spirit. Grant us in our day by the same Spirit to have a right understanding in all things and evermore to rejoice in his holy consolation through Jesus Christ, your Son, our Lord, who lives and reigns with you in the Holy Spirit, one God, now and forever.
4: Amen.
1: Amen.
0: Lord God, creator of heaven and earth, Father of our Lord Jesus Christ, we praise you for the abundant mercy that you this day so richly have provided us, blessing us not only with daily bread for our bodies, but also with heavenly food for our souls. Grant that your living and powerful word may abide in our hearts, working mightily in us to your glory and for our salvation. We commit ourselves to your divine protection and fatherly care. Let your holy angels be with us that the evil foe may have no power over us. Look in mercy on your church and deliver it from all danger and adversity. By your Holy Spirit, comfort and strengthen all who are in affliction or distress, especially Todd, Jonathan, Bruce, Mark, Isaac, Sarah, Megan, Vera, Tim, Tia, Gary, and Jan. Grant your abiding peace to us all through the same Jesus Christ, our Lord.
1: Amen. Amen.
0: I thank you, my heavenly Father,
1: through Jesus Christ, your Son, that you have kept me in sight from all harm and danger. And I pray that you would keep me this day also from sin and every evil, that all my doings in life may please you. For into your hands I commend myself, my body and soul, and all things. Let your holy angel be with me, that the evil foe may have no power over me. Amen.
0: Let us bless the Lord.
1: Thanks be to God.
0: The Lord bless us, defend us from all evil, and bring us to everlasting life.
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5: 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My name is Aubrey. We're so glad that you're here with us. Up now, Kevin Boyer on the organ.

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0: 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O Christ, our hope, our heart's desire. It's hymn 553 in the Lutheran Service Book.

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Why do people die? That's one of the oldest questions humanity has really ever asked. And we try to explain it in a whole host of ways, medically, philosophically, psychology, all kinds of different ways in which we have tried to seek out and understand why it is that we are brought into this life only for it to end. Today, St. Paul answers it pretty bluntly and theologically. Death entered the world through one man, Adam. But Paul doesn't stop there. Because if one man brought death to all, he argues, then one man, Jesus Christ, has brought life to all who believe. Two men, two acts, two destinies for the whole human race, and yet the man God Christ always wins out. Today, the Apostle Paul puts them side by side, Adam and Christ, and shows us why we are to trust in Christ. Good morning, dear saints, and welcome to Thy Strong Word. Today is Wednesday, May 27th. 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

0: scriptures through which God bespeaks us righteous and nourishes our faith. 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All right, joining me in the studio this morning to help us make our way through Romans chapter 5, the second half, verses 5 through 21, it's the Reverend David Boisclair. He's the senior pastor at Our Redeemer Lutheran Church in Overland, Missouri. Pastor Boisclair, welcome back to the show.
1: Well, it's great to be here, especially when we're looking at Romans.
0: Oh, yeah, Romans, a fantastic revelation from God, one of the crown jewels of the scripture, just in the way in which Paul is able to take this revelation of the Holy Spirit and I guess just matter-of-factly put it into our hearts. Of course, the Holy Spirit does that work, but just his ability to kind of say things matter-of-factly. And that's what I love. There is certainly plenty of symbolism and typology and connections and depth, but even just the surface words just tell you what you need to hear.
1: Yeah, and St. Paul also likes to emphasize how much different God's grace and love in Christ is from the tragedy of the fall into sin. And so there's a lot of emotion going on there, and even, he doesn't follow all the normal grammatical rules.
0: Yeah, indeed. You can kind of tell that from even the manuscripts. Well, I'll tell you what, we have a lot to talk about today, even though we're not covering a ton of verses, only 12 through 21. And we covered 1 through 11 yesterday, so people are eager to hear that finished out. Brother, would you start us off on a word of prayer, and then we can jump in?
1: Yes. Let us pray. Heavenly Father, without you, there is no hope for everlasting life, since we are conceived and born as sinners. We are unable in any way to save ourselves through good deeds or even suffering for our sins, since an eternity of suffering cannot satisfy the just punishments that we deserve for our sins. We pray that we might rejoice in the perfect reconciliation with you of your precious Son, our Lord Jesus Christ, that he has provided for us in his life, death, and resurrection. Grant that by your Holy Spirit we may trust in him alone for our salvation, for it is in his name we pray. Amen.
0: Amen. Well, friends, before we open up today's text, though, just a word about where we've been. Now, last time, Pastor, we worked through Romans 5, 1 through 11. We heard Paul lay out the immediate fruits of justification by faith. We get peace with God. We get access into grace. We get hope that doesn't put us to shame. And we have the love of God poured into our hearts through the Holy Spirit who's been given to us. By the way, what a great time to be talking about this right literally in between Pentecost Sunday and Trinity Sunday. And in that previous section, we heard that most wonderful line, which is both dense and deep, but also pretty plain, and that is, while we were still sinners, Christ died for us. That reconciliation is something that we receive, not because of what we do, and he uses Abraham as an example. Today, Paul's going to kind of take a deep breath and ascend a little higher point in the whole epistle, I think, theologically. He's going to compare the man through whom sin and death came into the world and the God-man through whom righteousness and life come into the world. So we're talking about Adam and Christ. Pastor Boisclair, beautiful, terrifying, comforting all at once. Are you ready to get into chapter 5, verse 12?
1: Oh, I'm just ready and raring to go. I'm just really, I want to try to have the same emotion that the Apostle Paul had as well.
0: Well, let's just hear the first two verses then. We're going to do 12 and 13. Here we go, folks. Actually, you know what? We should go back just one, just for the sake of context. For if while we were enemies, we were reconciled to God by the death of his Son, much more, now that we are reconciled, shall we be saved by his life. More than that, we also rejoice in God through our Lord Jesus Christ, through whom we have now received reconciliation. New verses. Therefore, just as sin came into the world through one man, and death through sin, and so death spread to all men because all sinned. For indeed, sin was in the world before the law was given, but sin is not counted where there is no law. Yet death reigned from Adam to Moses, even over those whose sinning was not like the transgression of Adam, who was a type of the one who was to come. Okay, I fibbed. I did three verses, but that's through 14. All right, Pastor, just jump in here. You know, we start with the problem, and that is sin. Sin and death are always going to be intrinsically linked together. Tell us about it.
1: Well, yeah, and that of course comes from the Word of God, because obviously in the world where they talk about death, and they're only thinking about physical death. You know, imagine if they would take into consideration the full gamut of what death involves. And it's not only physical death, but it's also death for eternity in hell. And if they were to, obviously they say, well, that's what you believe. But I mean, in a sense, anthropologists say that the religion began because of the dilemma of what to do with death, that humanity has to cope with death in some way. And so pretty much what you might say, what science would have it, is science, the purpose of unchristian science is to try to explain the existence of the world and everything without God. You know, there's absolutely no God that's involved here, that everything is that we experience in life is natural, and that, you know, like in talking about death, of course, they're saying, well, that's just in the nature of things. That's the way that we were designed to be born, to live for a short span, and then to die. You know, I remember there was that there were some songs by some early 70s groups, pop songs, of course, where they said, all I want to is die naturally. I want to the one hope I have is that one child will be born to carry on what I do. And so in a sense, it's kind of a really sad outlook, I think.
0: You hear, and we just went through Ecclesiastes, so I can't help but think, you know, a time to live, a time to die. You hear Koheleth or Solomon, he struggles with these things, but does so, as you intimated, from a different perspective. The world looks at it and says, well, we need to figure out why humans are so worried about dying. And I think that's the core of it, because even as Koheleth struggles with it, he does so with the perspective that God is in control, there is a God. He wants to know God's will, but he's not in despair over the realities. He's just acknowledging that there are things in this life we can't control. But for the secularist, if it were a natural part of life, like, a natural part of life in the sense of, I'm trying to think of some examples, menstruation or puberty or losing your hair, things which we would also in some ways connect to sin. But they would say, okay, then why is it that it bothers us so much? Why does it send us to look for the other? Why is it that cultures have always believed in afterlives of some sort, or places of the dead, or gods that control things? And the Christian sees that and says, oh, this is people groping in the dark for the truth about what we were created for. The secularist still has to struggle with that, because if it's just a part of life, then why does it bother us so much? Because I think, Pastor, and you can correct me if you disagree, but I think that that law written in our heart also teaches us that, yeah, there's something not right about this.
1: I think that's very vital in understanding that. That's what we have. That was not totally lost with the fall of Adam. It was blurred to a great degree. You know, and it's rather interesting. I remember in looking at just the question of sin, and of course the Bible, the Word of God, makes that reference: is the soul which sins shall die. That's why we know an infant that is born a second ago is subject to death. So obviously that infant also is a sinner, is also has committed sin. And the situation is that, as you said, there is what is the remainder, the remnants of the image of God that we have, which it's not only a matter of just looking at the second table of the law, you know, commandments 4 through 10, you know, what we, you know, the sins against our neighbor, those type of sins, but commandments 1 through 3, which refer to our sin against God, in that there is an absence of clarity as to who the true God is, and that and which is also the idea there. I wonder what are people afraid of with death. I think what makes me afraid is the idea of being not having consciousness anymore, not being able to continue on. Although, you know, the Greeks says, well, we like oblivion, you know, just not knowing what's going on. Yeah, and just to check out. But pain doesn't bother me. It's just the idea of just nothingness.
0: Yeah. I'm not much of a philosopher, Pastor, but, you know, I think for me, if I contemplate that, I don't know. I think to the secularist, they would see oblivion, as you said, as to borrow a phrase, I guess, as gospel. That's the good news, right? It's not like you're in pain. It's not like you're suffering. But I'm going to be cynical. It's also not like you have to be accountable to any creator. It's not like you have to worry about how you've conducted your life or the things that you put your faith, hope, and trust in. So I think ultimately it's a cop-out. It's this idea of, I'm just going to turn off the lights, you know, shut down the computer. It just sits there. And with the same type of cognizance that an AI might have whenever you turn it off, that's the human being. And they don't realize not only how much that devalues human life, but again, back to what I was going to say, it also flies into the question of, okay, if that's what death is, then what is the point of life? What's the point of having children? What's the point of doing good? What's the point of trying to live a wholesome life? What's the point of collecting money and things and possessions? What's the point of any of it? And many of them will proudly say that there is no point, and somehow they pretend that brings them comfort. So I think that's in it too. It's just sort of this cop-out to not have to realize that there's something greater than yourself to which you are accountable. And also, you don't have to worry about any sort of, well, I guess that just is accountability.
1: Well, and it's rather interesting, even in Koheleth, even in the Ecclesiastes, you know, the day of your death is better than the day of your birth, or it would be better if you never existed, you know, that is like the meaninglessness of life. And that is the type of world that the secularist would provide for us. But the angst, the concern, the real deep hurt is actually salutary, because it leads us to trying to find a solution to all of these problems.
0: I have a few questions from the text. The first of which is, and this is, I think, a softball, but so death spread to all men from this one man, because all sinned. So sort of two separate questions. One, he says one man, Adam. The first question is, what is Eve's role in all of this in terms of the way we confess it? And how do we understand? Is he just being generic, mankind, man? But he seems to be talking specifically about Adam. And then secondly, it spread to all men because all sinned. And I think that's simply understood as the result, but I think some people very well may look at that and go, somehow the sin spreads as we sin. Like there's a potentiality to resist sin, basically a denial of original sin. So, you know, where does Eve fit in, and how is this not leaning to this idea that we're born sinless?
1: Yes, and in the case of Eve, of course, she is one flesh with Adam. That's his bride. Incidentally, it's always should be, we should remind our our parishioners and our listeners that marriage was created in paradise, that it's an institution of God before the fall into sin. Eve, of course, is doing that because her, you know, it says that she gave to her husband with her. I kind of take that particular passage from Genesis 3 to mean that Adam was a silent witness to everything that went on, her interchange with the serpent on you know, as he was tempting her to eat from the tree that God had told them that they may not eat from. But of course, you know, in the Apostle Paul and in the Holy Spirit, of course, wanted to have us look at the first Adam and the second Adam. So, you know, I mean, obviously, you know, he's making a comparison here. The sin and the salvation, you might say. And then of course, the other one is the fact that there is original sin, and that's, I think, the argument that the apostle's trying to make here. Yet death reigned from Adam to Moses. And what's rather interesting is the different interpretations. There's, in Greek, there's those two little enclitics, epho, which is epi tuta hoti, which means upon this, that, you know, in other words, it becomes because all sinned, but there is the sinful nature. And what's rather interesting is Middendorf, who wrote the Concordia commentary, he quotes all of the, I mean, I have numerous Romans commentaries, and there's the one by fellow by the name of Moo, in which says, "These statements must be expanded to mean one man's trespass resulted in the corruption of human nature, which is original sin, which caused all people to sin." And of course, it's because of sinning that we die.
0: Hamartia for sin here, not necessarily an active sin, right, Pastor? I mean, almost sinfulness, you know, although we do talk about original sin and then the poorly named actual sin, which doesn't mean the other isn't actual sin, just means that this is a commission of sin. It's the sin itself that reigns in the world, which helps explain why people who seemingly appear to not be egregious sinners, yet they suffer death anyway. That original, and we think of like infants, for instance, as you mentioned. But then it says this curious line, and I don't think this is quite pertinent to his overall argument in this section, but it stands out. "But sin is not counted where there is no law." Help us understand that, Pastor, because he goes in to say, "But yet death reigned from Adam to Moses, even over those whose sinning was not like the transgression of Adam." So sin is not counted where there's no law?
1: Well, I mean, that would be like actual or committed sin. The apostle sort of saying, well, there's something else there. There's original sin. There's the sinful corruption that was ushered in by the sin of our first parents. That's at least my take on it. You have to be careful because you have to interpret it, you know, according to the text. And it's kind of like Paul, the apostle said. Well, I mean, he deals with this like two chapters ahead in Romans 7, where he says, you know, that it's sin that is within my members. You know, it's just like what you have here, of course, is like just little abbreviations of what is going on. He's trying to make a point here of comparing Adam to Christ. But in that particular case, of course, there is the law of God that's involved. And original sin is just as damnable as any actual sins, although sadly the Roman Catholic Church, of course, says that when you're baptized, that takes away the penalty of original sin or eternal damnation. But you still have to take care of your actual sins.
0: Right. A dogma, by the way, that led to people literally putting off baptism as long as they could, even to their deathbeds, almost as an easy way to get, because there was another part of that that says your sins up to the point where you get baptized. I should add that. So that dogma leads to like, well, we're going to try to put it off as long as we can if it just forgives sins that lead up to the baptism. Or in the more modern understanding, as you said, it just takes away the original sin, so to speak. We always try to do that. And I'm not even going to say, okay, the Roman Catholic Church was trying to invent ways to control people as sometimes. No, I think it's just a natural result of the human not wanting to fully, I guess, fully accept that which he cannot fully understand. That is, it's hard for us to understand the reality that our sins are forgiven, yet there's consequences for that sin. So even though after we're forgiven, we still experience death, lest Christ return first, but now that death that we experience is connected to the death of Christ, so it's different. And so I think that brings us to this next line, that death reigned from Adam to Moses, even over those whose sinning was not like the transgression of Adam, who was a type of the one who was to come. So St. Augustine speaks of this not counting sins and different types of sinning as they weren't counted before the law, yet when the law came, they were then counted, right? So he says there was no sin, but it was not counted, but it wasn't also just taken away when the law was given, but since then it's begun to be counted. That is, it's begun to be apparent. People didn't recognize it as sin. They didn't reckon it as sin or count it as sin until the law came. When the law came, now we know that it's sin, so we're not without any, so we don't have any excuses. But then Adam's the type of the one to come. What does that mean, the type of the one to come?
1: Well, that particularly is that, you know, the type anti-type. You know, he, in a sense, his actions as the head of humanity or at the beginning of humanity has consequences for all of the rest of us. You know, like in terms of persons who are ancestors. I mean, you know, whatever genes that we have in this particular case, that he fell from sin he fell from perfection. He fell from the image of God. It was the image of God is lost. And so he became, you know, he gained a sinful nature. You know, a lot of times people say, well, as a Christian, you don't have many choices. It's better if you are a free spirit or you're a secularist. But actually, the neat thing about becoming a Christian is that you have the whole realm of being able to do works that are pleasing to God. And Adam stole that, or rather lost that for us. And so, you know, he's the one that messed it up. So there, you need somebody that's going to clean up the mess.
0: That is the fact that Adam represents the aspects of the one who is to come. He bears, I guess, the form of the future one, who's Christ. They're presented as these two, I guess, as I said earlier, it's almost two paths for humanity. You can keep going down the way of Adam that rejects the things of God, or you can receive the free gift of faith and forgiveness and everything that comes with belief in Jesus. And it's not as though you sit there and have to make that decision. Okay, am I going to choose Adam or am I going to choose Christ? But rather, when you're presented with the law, I think of the reading for this Sunday, you know, what must we do? They're cut to the heart when they heard the truth. They realize they've been going the wrong way. In that moment, they already believe. They already believe that Jesus is the one. And so they're like, well, what do we have to do? And Peter says, well, repent, be baptized, right? So come into Christ, quit going the way you were going. And that is where we're at. We proclaim the gospel of Jesus is for all people already. This free gift is not like the trespass, as Paul is going to talk about here in a few minutes. Any other words, though, real quick before we go to break, and then we'll come back and pick up with verse 15, sir.
1: I think it's very important that we see Adam as the type. The neat thing is that the Easter Exultet turns the tragedy of the fall into the into the thing that moved God to save us in Christ.
0: I tell you what, folks, we are going to take that break. 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

0: Welcome back, dear saints, to Thy Strong Word. I'm Pastor Phil Boo. I'm with the Reverend David Boisclair, who's the senior pastor at Our Redeemer Lutheran Church in Overland, Missouri, and we are in Romans chapter 5, finishing it up, verses 12 through 21. It's this Adam and Christ text, and we just left off with Paul calling Adam a type of the one to come, a type of Christ. Hey, if you'd like to add something to the conversation, there's a couple different ways, actually, but the easiest way and the best way is to email me, thystrongword@kfuo.org. I love hearing from you. Your questions often shape what I'm going to cover in upcoming episodes. So if you have a topic for a free text first Friday, if you have a book of the Bible you want us to cover, I've gone all through the New Testament ones since I've been host. We're starting to go through those again, and we're finishing up some of the Old Testament ones. But I'm always interested in hearing what you want to hear. Also, if your pastor has not had a chance to be a guest on the show and might like to, send me his name. I'll reach out. The producer will reach out, and she'll be sure to do what we can to get him on. So I'm so grateful for everybody who listens and for my guest today. Let's turn back to him. Pastor, anything else before we move into this next text? Because it's pretty heavy stuff.
1: I think when speaking of Adam as being a type of Christ, Christ is the antitype. In other words, the type in the place of the other type, or the subject in the place of the other subject. It is that what they did has universal consequences. That what Adam did at the beginning of history, you might say. And of course, history, as some theologian historians say, is started at the beginning of the fall, after the fall into sin. That what he did had general universal consequences for all humanity. All of us are sinners. All of us are headed for hell. All of us deserve to be lost forever. But then that what Christ does also has universal consequences for all people.
0: Indeed, and in better, greater ways. Death reigned from Adam to Moses, even over those whose sinning was not like the transgression of Adam, who was a type of the one to come. You know, we struggled for a moment with this idea of, okay, so sin is not counted where there is no law. And I read from Augustine, who says, well, it's counted just later when the law comes. And I think that's about right. It's sort of a loose read of what he's saying. But this idea that they did not have a written law against which they were sinning, but rather the law written on their hearts, which is why they still suffered the same consequences of others. So when the transgression of Adam comes, it's a little different than the transgression of other people. He brought sin into the world, and then we all continue in that original sin to give in to our sinful actions. Verse 15, though, but the free gift is not like the trespass. For if many died through one man's trespass, much more have the grace of God and the free gift by the grace of that one man, Jesus Christ, abounded for many. And the free gift is not like the result of that one man's sin. For the judgment following one trespass brought condemnation, but the free gift following many trespasses brought justification. Now, he's going to try to explain that a little, but help us through that, Pastor. He's basically saying that they're type and antitype, as you said, and here is how that fits together.
1: Yeah, the thing that he doesn't want to say Adam is like Christ, or the first sin is like the reconciliation of Christ. He wants to really hype up the free gift. The trespass is rather interesting. There are the different words that are used for sin. Hamartia is like to miss the mark. It doesn't have some real gruesome evil that you might say. It's just that when I get my bow and arrow and I shoot at a target and I don't hit the bullseye, I'm missing the mark. Or you have transgression, which is sort of like a misstep. That's, of course, the English word, you might say. In other words, you're supposed to stay in a path, but then you'd step out of the path, and then you're trespassing. Transgressing. Then trespass has the idea that there's a certain area that you should stay in, but there's another area that no trespassers allowed. And so he wants to hype up that the free gift is something for that is for the benefit of humankind. Now notice in verse 15 he talks about the many. When you're speaking in a Hebrew understanding, many means all people, and you right. can kind of speak about that with humanity by saying, well, there is one human being who is our Lord Jesus Christ. He is not a sinner, although he took the blame for all sinners. But you take him away from all of humanity, and then you don't have, in a sense, technically, all human beings or all people. So you say he is the one that helps the many. And then anytime when the apostle is speaking of many, he's speaking of all people. In other words, all the sinners. And then, of course, he points out the one man, Jesus Christ, that points to the fact that he is God incarnate, that he is God, and then he is also one man, and he, of course, is the one who brought the reconciliation.
0: You brought up a really important point, because we translate many a little, or I guess interpret many a little differently in English. Polus is the Greek word, but it comes from that hoi polloi, right? The many, the multitudes, the everybody else is kind of what it's saying. So it's not restrictive. It's not saying, for if many died through one man's trespass, meaning there were some that didn't, or the grace of that one man, Jesus Christ, abounded for many, as if there are some who are excluded. But that's why I'm glad you brought that up. He's saying that the free gift isn't like the trespass, in the sense that if all people experience death because of the one man, then the one man, Jesus, and his free gift and the grace and everything that he's done abounds for many. I don't know if it's strictly this way, but it's almost like what we talk about, those Hebraic chiasms, you know, he's going from one man to lots, and then lots back to one man. That seems to be the rhetorical structure of his argument.
1: Yes, in Christ, of course, there is complete and total reconciliation, and like one of the other teachings that is very much to be emphasized is what we call objective or general justification. He was delivered for our offenses and raised again for our justification. And of course, looking at 2 Corinthians 5:18, God was in Christ reconciling the world to himself, not counting their sins to them, and then given to us the message of reconciliation. And so that's the whole idea of what's in Christ. And then, of course, the sad thing is that there's no idea of following an idea like Pelagius would say that Adam was a bad example for us. So all we have to do is not follow Adam in his sin, because Pelagius didn't believe in a sinful nature. What the medieval church opted for was the idea, what we would call semi-Pelagianism. They're saying, well, no, we have to be saved, but we still have some responsibility in bringing ourselves to God. And, of course, the teaching of Scripture is, I believe that I cannot by my own reason or strength believe in Jesus Christ my Lord or come to him.
0: You talked about the emotion of Paul earlier. It seems like his argument is really going from verse 14 to verse 18. I'm going to read those two. He says, "Yet death reigned from Adam to Moses, even over those whose sinning was not like the transgression of Adam, who was a type of the one who was to come." And then 18 says, "Therefore, as one trespass led to condemnation for all men, so one act of righteousness leads to justification and life for all men." That's 18 seems to close the parallel that he began between Adam and Christ with verse 14. So verses 15, 16, and 17, which we've been covering, get ready to add 17. It almost seems like an excited utterance that Paul was going along and he kind of breaks his parallel right in the middle to talk about this free gift a couple of times. Verse 17 says, "For if because one man's trespass, death reigned through that one man, much more will those who receive the abundance of grace and the gift, free gift of righteousness reign in life through the one man, Jesus Christ." Why is he insisting on saying again and again that the gift is not like the trespass with this from the lesser to greater argument?
1: It's what's interesting here is that he's speaking about a condition. As he says, I really treasure what he tells us in Galatians, where circumcision or uncircumcision doesn't matter, but a new creation. And, you know, in basically he's saying there, death reigned. That's talking about original sin. That's talking about the power of sin over us, the power that we can by nature being born into the world as sinners, all we can do is sin, even in our good works, as Luther said. Then we are rescued from that. We're liberated by our Lord Jesus Christ, who, you know, and as it mentions, is that he is the one that takes that condemnation upon himself, and his actions leads to, you know, the acquittal, the justification, and life for all people or all men. And so it is to say, you know, we know the sad situation that we're in as we're born into the world. It's the sad situation of what Adam and Eve did at the beginning of humanity. But now Christ, by his actions, have liberated us from that sad eventuality.
0: You know, it seems like there is this logic of the law, or at least maybe our human logic that he's trying to fight against, because the law's logic in very cold figures is one trespass, death for all people, done. I mean, and that's often the complaint of those who are secularists and those who reject Christ or even all of religion. They'll say, well, it doesn't make sense to me that one guy or one couple of thousands of years ago make one little mistake and now every single person has to experience this universal death. But brother, that's the law. I mean, one disobedience, every single grave that's ever been dug is because of that one disobedience. That's where the math looks just really brutal. So if grace then operated under that same logic, then one obedience would buy back one disobedience, but that would never be enough, of course, because it's just out of proportion. So is that what he's talking about when he says the gift is not like the trespass, that grace doesn't match like sins one for one, but rather grace is something that overflows and runs super abounds, I guess we could say, where death reigned over us, we now reign in life through the one man, Jesus Christ, because the tyrant, the usurper, sin itself has been deposed. And so the free gift comes after all of these trespasses, but this one free gift can cover them all. Is there something there that we sometimes have a trouble understanding?
1: I think you really put your finger on something really very instructive here, is that it was one action by one man who brought destruction and sin and destruction and judgment into the world. But then one action by one man, mm-hmm. Of course, that one man, as you said, the good works or the good perfect life of just one human being is not going to save everyone. But it was this not only a man, but a God-man that was the one who reconciled the world by his life, death, and resurrection. And so The idea, you know, so there is that, and then what I really love is, and I was thinking in relation to this, is again, we're jumping ahead here, Romans 11:32, for God has consigned all to disobedience that he may have mercy on all. It's sort of like, you know, our salvation in the Christian church is not a matter of, well, if I sin more than this person or whatever. A lot of times I think Luther says, well, I didn't sin as much as Saint Peter, I didn't deny the Lord, or so on. But the point is that no matter how good we might be in our own eyes, God has consigned all those who are headed for hell to disobedience. We're all guilty. All have sinned and fallen short of the glory of God. His intention is to save everyone. God would not have any perish, but that all reach repentance, or he wishes all people to be saved and to come to the knowledge of the truth.
0: I believe that in 15, 16, and 17, he's interrupted his flow of thought, and he gets where we've just gone in 18 and 19. Let's hear those. Therefore, as one trespass led to condemnation for all men, so one act of righteousness leads to justification and life for all men. So that completes the parallel. For as by one man's disobedience, the many were made sinners, the many, hoipoloi, so by one man's obedience, hoipoloi, the many, everybody else, will be made righteous. So yeah, he's closed that loop that we were talking about, that the way in which that they are the same is that it is one man who leads to a consequence or result for the many. And Jesus, not being a mere man, but being the God-man, God himself, the creator universe incarnate, that is why his sacrifice actually matters so much. It is not in spite of sin being in the world, Jesus comes and saves us, but rather it is an absolute response to what God wants for us. He doesn't want us to die in our sins. But then we have curiously, and this finishes up our text, 20 and 21, now the law came in to increase the trespass, but where sin increased, grace abounded all the more, so that as sin reigned in death, grace also might reign through righteousness leading to eternal life through Jesus Christ our Lord. Now, I love this because he immediately predicts and counters what people will probably say in the very next verse. We all know it. What shall we say then? Are we to continue in sin so that grace may abound? By no means. Not focusing on that aspect, which we'll talk about tomorrow. What does it mean that the law came in to increase the trespass, and where sin increased, grace abounded all the more?
1: Well, to show us our sin, because that's, of course, the primary function of the law. You know, the law in its first use, of course, sets boundaries on things to protect our lives and protect our property or protect the sacredness of God's name and himself. And then, of course, there's, well, I do believe in the third use of the law that in a sense, you know, we need to know what God wants us to do when we're empowered by the Holy Spirit to follow Christ. Then what do we do? What are good works? And then the law tells us. But the most important thing is the law as the mirror that shows us our sin. It increases the trespass, you might say, you know, like, just put it in your face. Look at the mirror and look and see what a scumbag you are, kind of a deal.
0: I mean, absolutely. And I covered this with my lectionary class. I have a lectionary class on Wednesday mornings. And we were covering the upcoming readings. In Acts 22, we're still, those are in the three-year series, we're still hearing Peter's sermon on Pentecost. And he compares it to David. He establishes David as, this is, by the way, Acts 2, 22 through 36. He establishes David as a prophet who said that he won't let the Holy One see corruption and he won't abandon his soul to Hades. But then he establishes that can't be David talking about himself because he's dead. So he explains it to them from Scripture that it's pointing forward to Christ, who then comes and does what is required by the law. Verse 36, let all the house of Israel therefore know for certain that God has made him both Lord and Christ, this Jesus whom you crucified. There is nothing more, I guess, law heavy than looking at a people and saying, you've gotten it wrong, so wrong, that the very one you said you've been waiting on, you murdered him instead of believing in him. And they say, before they're baptized, before they even fully understand, they say, the Holy Spirit tells us that they were that their hearts were cut, right? They felt cut and slain in their hearts. And they're like, what should we do? It's like people who have now come to this revelation that, oh my gosh, I am a poor, miserable sinner. I have gotten it wrong. What in the world am I going to do? That's the fear that the law brings that says, not you're now a worse sinner because you now know that you're a sinner, but sin has now abounded because now you recognize there's sin and you want to take care of it. That's saving faith at that point, in my opinion. That's looking for Christ, especially since he did name Christ in the law. And so he's getting ready to tell them, repent and be baptized. But is that kind of what we're talking about here, that sin abounds because we see it more as we compare it to the law, whereas it's not reckoned or counted where there is no law because you don't know that you're sinning?
1: Yeah, I think that's exactly the case. It's interesting, like I'm a student of history. I like in looking at the Middle Ages, when law was more codified, or the keeping of the law, the law enforcement, you knew that you say, oh, there's so many more murderers, there's so many more sinners. That's because people are being held to account, or people are being apprehended. There's law enforcement that's going on. And the thing is that you think, oh, well, that law is a real enemy of ours, because it's just showing us our sin. And of course, then we hear also that the law is unable to help us. We cannot save ourselves by the law. The law is weak, and unable to bring us to God. And so, the fact that there's more law, of course, is just to kind of, in a sense, show us the mess that we made and rub our noses in it. And then of course that's part of the way, and that's why even as the Easter exultet, which I think is probably one of the most beautiful statements of the gospel, oh happy fault of Adam that gained for us so great a Savior, that's in the nature of the gospel, where it turns the tragedy of the law itself, or rather of the fall itself, into good news.
0: Well, and that's because in the light of the gospel, we now see the, I guess for lack of a better word, the first and third uses of the law. I mean, the second use drives us to despair. The law came in to increase the trespass. Increase in the sense that more people are going to be found guilty of it because now they should know better. But where sin increased, grace abounded all the more. So he's not yet dealing with our sinfulness to say, ooh, well, if we want more grace, then we just sin more. He's just dealing with a word of comfort that says, you're looking at your life. You're looking into that mirror of the law. And Satan and your own sinful nature, and really the whole world in their own way, are going to be trying to convince you that either A, you're too sinful for God to love you, or B, you are so sinful, it must be natural, and that sin must be okay. And for anyone, including some deity, to tell you that you can't be your authentic self doesn't have your best interest at heart. Those are the lies. And so the law comes in and frankly increases sin in the sense that now people know what to rebel against, and our rebellious natures seize on that. So he's trying to tell those who are drowning in their sins, looking at the law and saying, like the guys at Pentecost, and saying, oh my gosh, what should we do? He's letting them know that, but grace will abound. The trespass and the cure are different in that sense. One trespass, all die, but one man, God man, Jesus's satisfaction continues. It doesn't run out. There isn't a time when it's like, oh, sorry, no more. It only counted for a few. So that, as he writes, as sin reigns in death, grace reigns now through the righteousness leading to eternal life through Jesus Christ our Lord. That's the comfort there, that we get to live in the presence of God's grace, even despite our struggle with sin in this life.
1: Yeah, absolutely. And there's always a danger of pulling the teeth out of the law, you know, sort of, so it gums us to death, you might say. You know, in other words, oh, you shouldn't do that, you shouldn't do that. You know, I think Luther had Melanchthon in mind. He wrote in his letter to Melanchthon, do not be ashamed to consider yourself a sinner. You know, it's only for sinners that Christ died, and sin boldly. In other words, live your life without fear. You know, you might commit a sin if you walk out of the house. Don't let that keep you from living your life, because remember that his grace abounds all the more over any sin that we commit.
0: I always thought Luther's morning and evening prayers were this great demonstration of kind of what that looks like. You wake up in the morning and you cross yourself and you sincerely pray that the Lord would keep you from all sin and danger. And then at the end of every night, you ask for forgiveness for all the sins you committed. And it's not that we take sin lightly. And I think that's the confusion sometimes people might reach when they hear Lutherans, maybe too flippantly, I'll admit, talk about our sinfulness. But it's that grace reigns. And again, not so that we can just sin and do whatever we want, that's tomorrow's episode, but that when we find ourselves beset or fearful of the sins we've fallen into, or even the sins of our past, which despite being forgiven, God forgets, but we don't, we get to rest knowing that grace abounds all the more.
1: It's just so comforting. You can't face, you know what, think about not having Christ, not being a Christian in this world. I can't even imagine myself living a life because that would just bring us to despair. The only purpose of things that happen in this life is just to get our minds off of the terrible, mm-hmm. The judgment of God. And you know, like we hear now with some of these very secularistic denominations that call themselves Christian denominations, they say, well, we don't want to be obsessed with sin. We want to affirm humanity and affirm humanity in all of its actions, even its what are considered to be sinful actions. And you can keep your law and be obsessed with it as much as you want.
0: Well, I think in 10 verses, basically, Paul has laid the entire human race at the foot of Adam's grave, his work, right? And then the entire human race has to cling to the empty tomb of that one man, Jesus, right? Sin reigns by continuing to, it propagates in our hearts as we're born, but grace reigns by God's promise. It's just such a beautiful text. It's deeper than I think we've even been able to treat it, but when the law shows you your sin, I think this is the point. When the law shows you your sin, and it will, it's its job. As I tell my people, if you hear the law and it makes you feel bad, that's supposed to happen. That's a feature, not a glitch. So when the law shows you your sin,

I'm so grateful for you. Next time, folks, on Thy Strong Word, we do get into Romans chapter 6, right? Because the argument isn't over. Paul anticipates the objection we've already raised. That is, if grace abounds more where sin abounds, well, let's just keep on sinning so that grace can keep on abounding. Well, Paul answers that with two words. Let's just say, heck no. And then he gives us some of the richest baptismal theology in all of Scripture, Romans 6. You're not going to want to miss that. Until then, though, may God's peace and blessings be with you all, be with us all, as we pray, Father, keep us in Thy strong word.

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4: 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All right, now for some sacred music in this noon hour, we start off with Worthy is the Lamb That Was Slain, Amen, by Robert Shaw Orchestra and Chorus.

0: A performance by the Augustana Choir, that was Holy Majesty Before Thee. 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
2: 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Therefore, since we have been justified by faith, we have peace with God through our Lord Jesus Christ. Through him we have also obtained access by faith into this grace in which we stand, and we rejoice in hope of the glory of God. Not only that, but we rejoice in our suffering, knowing that suffering produces endurance, and endurance produces character, and character produces hope. And hope does not put us to shame, because God's love has been poured into our hearts through the Holy Spirit who has been given to us. For while we were still weak, at the right time Christ died for the ungodly.
0: Faith alone, grace alone, the word alone. 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

0: That was Deep River, performed by the National Lutheran Choir. 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

0: Proclaiming salvation by grace through faith in Christ, you're listening to KFUO Radio. 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
0: I want to thank you all so much for joining me in this hour of sacred music. My name is Callie Annutt with KFUO Radio, and I will be parting with you all for today, but I hope you have a wonderful and blessed rest of your day. 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
11: I, the Lord your God, am a jealous God, punishing the children for the sin of the fathers to the third and fourth generation of those who hate me, but showing love to 1,000 generations of those who love me and keep my commandments.
12: I believe in God, the Father Almighty, maker of heaven and earth, and in Jesus Christ, his only Son, our Lord,
13: who was conceived by the Holy Spirit, born of the Virgin Mary,
10: suffered under Pontius Pilate, was crucified, died, and was buried.
14: He descended into hell. The third day he rose again from the dead.
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9: From thence he will come to judge the living and the dead.
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1: 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I'm your host, Reverend Doug Cribbenaugh. It's great to have you with me this afternoon. As always, we'll begin our time together with a word of prayer, turning in the Treasury of Daily Prayer to page 340, the Collect for this day, the Wednesday after Pentecost. And let us pray. Almighty and ever-living God, you fulfilled your promise by sending the gift of the Holy Spirit to unite disciples of all nations in the cross and resurrection of your Son, Jesus Christ. By the preaching of the gospel, spread this gift to the ends of the earth. Through the same Jesus Christ our Lord, who lives and reigns with you and the Holy Spirit, one God, now and forever. Amen. We'll begin turning to another of my favorite hymns in our Lutheran service book. It's hymn 878, Abide With Me, sung today by the National Lutheran Choir.

0: The Fionian Chamber Choir with Johann Sebastian Bach's setting of Jesu, meine Freude, or Jesus, priceless treasure. The English setting of this hymn for our congregations is found in the Lutheran service book, hymn 743.
1: God's word is a lamp unto my feet and a light unto my path. 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Hearing God's word daily is vital to the baptized life. Over 10 years ago, we began bringing you morning prayer each weekday. Shortly thereafter, we added evening prayer. You've expressed your appreciation and asked for more. 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
3: Skeptics are forever trying to find errors in the Bible so that they can discredit it as God's word. When a faithful Bible scholar discovers some puzzle in Scripture, he never assumes that he has found an error. He assumes that he doesn't have all the information necessary to resolve the question. As believers would expect, every so-called puzzle that has been resolved in favor of the accuracy of the Bible. In each of these cases, those who said that they had discovered an error in the Bible were proven wrong. One of the more interesting puzzles that was finally solved revolved around Luke's account of Christ's birth. Was Quirinius really governor of Syria in 4 BC when Christ was born? It was known that he was governor in 6 AD, but there was no evidence that he had governed Syria in 4 BC. Some scholars of the 19th century wrote that Luke must have made a mistake with the date of the census, since Quirinius wasn't governor when Christ was born. Then, in 1912, an inscription was discovered. It was dated to around 10 BC. It said that Quirinius was governor of Syria and Cilicia at around that time. In other words, Quirinius ruled the area as governor at least twice, including when Christ was born. As God's word, Scripture's accuracy can be trusted. Nothing has ever disproven the truth of anything in the Bible. The Bible can even be trusted when it talks about historical events. And that's true even when the Bible talks about the history of the creation of the world.
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0: We turn now to the National Lutheran Choir and open up our Lutheran service book to hymn 673. 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

The hymn, Children of the Heavenly Father, found in your Lutheran service book as hymn 725, sung for us today by the Augustana Choir. 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Next, we turn to the National Christian Choir with a hymn by Michael Ledner that draws upon God's Word in Psalm 32, verse 7, especially, "You are my hiding place."

Music by Anthony Berger. Give thanks. Next, we turn to the Westminster Choir of Rider University with a choral setting of God's Word in Psalm 42, like as a heart. And it's actually spelled H-A-R-T, the Old English word for a deer. Enjoy.

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1: Our sacred music journey continues this hour. Thanks for tuning in to KFUO Radio and joining me, Reverend Doug Gribenaugh, on our journey through God's Word set to song. But before we resume that musical journey, I invite you to join your voice with mine as we confess aloud the words of our faith in the Apostles' Creed. And we say, I believe in God, the Father Almighty, maker of heaven and earth, and in Jesus Christ, his only Son, our Lord, who was conceived by the Holy Spirit, born of the Virgin Mary, suffered under Pontius Pilate, was crucified, died, and was buried. He descended into hell. The third day he rose again from the dead. He ascended into heaven and sits at the right hand of God the Father Almighty. From thence he will come to judge the living and the dead. I believe in the Holy Spirit, the Holy Christian Church, the communion of saints, the forgiveness of sins, the resurrection of the body, and the life everlasting. Amen. We'll pick up now with the Cambridge Singers, with John Rutter's setting of God's Word in Psalm 100, O be joyful in the Lord.

0: the Contrari of Concordia Theological Seminary with a blending of two lovely pieces. The first by Dennis Gano, a musical setting of God's Word in 1 Thessalonians chapter 4, verse 14, "Since we believe." And then transitioning to the musical setting by Johann Sebastian Bach of the hymn, "Lord, Thee I Love with All My Heart," especially the third stanza, "Lord, let at last Thine angels come." The congregational setting of this latter hymn found in your Lutheran service book, hymn 708. 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
0: We turn next in our music journey to the City of Birmingham Symphony Orchestra and Chorus, as they treat us to hymn 677 in the Lutheran service book, "For All the Saints."

The music of hymn 655 in the Lutheran Service Book, Lord, Keep Us Steadfast in Your Word, performed on the organ today by Todd Betcher. And next, we turn to our friends at Concordia Publishing House with an Easter hymn by Martin Luther, Jesus Christ, Our Mighty King.

What a treasure we have in our Concordias. Those were the musicians and singers of Concordia University Chicago, treating us to Crown Him with Many Crowns. 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Thank you, brothers and sisters. We turn now to our friends at Concordia University, Nebraska, wonderful musicians and singers there, treating us to Rejoice, O Pilgrim Throng. The congregational setting of this hymn, found in your Lutheran service book, Hymn 813.

0: Exalted, O Lord, over all our praise. A lovely piece by Felix Mendelssohn. 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
0: We now turn to our friends at Concordia Publishing House with a wonderful hymn of comfort and of hope, which is why it's in that section of our Lutheran service book. It's hymn 756, penned by Paul Gerhardt in the year of our Lord 1653. 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
0: It is time for us to part ways this Wednesday afternoon. Thank you, brothers and sisters, for tuning in to KFUO Radio and joining me, Reverend Doug Gribbena, for a couple hours of sacred music. It's always a joy to have this time with you each day. Now, before we get to our hymn for parting, let us end our time as we always do, praying together the Lord's Prayer. And let us pray. Our Father, who art in heaven, hallowed be thy name. Thy kingdom come, thy will be done, on earth as it is in heaven. Give us this day our daily bread, and forgive us our trespasses, as we forgive those who trespass against us. And lead us not into temptation, but deliver us from evil. For thine is the kingdom, and the power, and the glory, forever and ever. Amen. Our hymn for parting is performed by our friends at the Good Shepherd Institute, Martin Luther's hymn versification of the Nunc Dimittis. In peace and joy I now depart. Hymn 938 in the Lutheran Service Book. And brothers and sisters, until we speak again tomorrow, the Lord bless you and keep you. The Lord make his face shine upon you and be gracious unto you. The Lord lift up his countenance upon you and give you peace. Have a wonderful rest of your Wednesday, and I will see you all tomorrow. Bye-bye.

0: Clayton, St. Louis.
1: Matthew 18:10-14. Jesus said, "See that you do not despise one of these little ones, for I tell you that in heaven their angels always see the face of my Father who is in heaven. What do you think? If a man has 100 sheep and one of them has gone astray, does he not leave the 99 on the mountains and go in search of the one that went astray? And if he finds it, truly I say to you, he rejoices over it more than over the 99 that never went astray. So it is not the will of my Father who is in heaven that one of these little ones should perish."

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4: The idea that motherhood is so hard and so exhausting and so taxing, it creates this anti-child dynamic in our society.
5: A lot of churches kind of, you know, what they present on a regular basis to their congregations is sort of what Christians believe, but they don't really focus on the why we believe it. And as I look at the book of Acts, I mean, everywhere the apostles are going, they're focusing on the what and the why.
6: I like Esther because I think it speaks to a modern secular society and says to us, don't forget, God is in control, even at times when you may not be seeing how he is in control or even thinking about how he is in control, yet he still is in control.
7: And we are brought before the judgment seat of God, and he is going to render a verdict. And if he renders a verdict based on our own works, efforts, our own resume, then we are doomed. So our only hope to stand before that court is the blood of Christ, the evidence of his suffering in our place.
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Pastor Brian Wolfmiller has identified, I think rightly so, the theological error in much of contemporary Christian worship styles, and that is mysticism, the focus on oneself, the belief that all the important things that happen in worship are happening inside you. Well, if there's a low church mysticism, can there also be a high

0: church mysticism? And how do we keep our love of the liturgy and its practice from becoming a game of one-upsmanship? Greetings and welcome to Issues Etc., coming to you live from the studios of Lutheran Public Radio in Collinsville, Illinois. I'm Todd Wilkin. Thanks for tuning us in. Pastor Will Wheaton joins us for the conclusion of our series on worship, adiaphora, and the Lutheran Confessions with more of your questions and comments. He's assistant pastor at St. Paul Lutheran Church in Hemel, Illinois, formerly served as director of worship for the Lutheran Church Missouri Synod. He's author of the books Celebrating the Saints, Thank, Praise, Serve, and Obey, See My Savior's Hands, and I Remember a Life of Mary. And he hosts the daily 15-minute verse-by-verse Bible study produced by Lutheran Public Radio called The Word of the Lord Endures Forever. Will, welcome back.
1: Hey, thank you, Todd.
0: Since this is a series on worship, adiaphora, and the Lutheran Confessions, we'll begin with Daniel's question. Why don't Lutheran Church Missouri Synod churches use the Book of Concord, that is the Lutheran Confessions, more?
1: Yeah, that is a really important question. I remember reading something in Hermann Sasse where he faulted the Lutheran Church Missouri Synod for assuming the content of the confessions. You know, it's like, well, we all agree with that, so let's go on and talk about something else. And he's like, not so fast, guys. You need to actually make sure that that is your confession. And I think that we've been guilty of that. We've sort of assumed the symbols. Nothing drives it home to me like, when I first came to St. Paul's, I did my usual practice of teaching the Augsburg Confession and, you know, teaching my way as far as I could through the Book of Concord. And I will never forget one of our members who actually got very angry with me and left said to me, we never even heard of this Book of Concord before you came here. And I was like, oh my gosh, I'm sure that's true. And I'm sorry that it's true. But I do think that if we're going to be a Lutheran parish, then we need to know our doctrinal standards. So, you know, I think that rather than assuming them, well, we're all Lutheran, we all believe that, we need to just go back and patiently teach it again, constantly. So that, I mean, I'm very impressed. My pastor right now, Pastor Ball, is so faithful in this. I mean, almost invariably, I mean, he'll teach through a book of the Bible, two or three books of the Bible, and then he'll come back and, like, right now in the adult class, we're working through the Augsburg Confession again. We've worked through the large catechism, the small catechism. I mean, he just likes to teach the symbols to the church, and that's a really important thing to do. And I think every one of our parishes would be strengthened if our pastors did that. And I do think that the best way to do it is to encourage all of the laity to ask the pastor, will you please teach us the Augsburg Confession? Will you teach it? And as you're teaching it, will you show us where each of the articles of the Augsburg Confession is grounded in the sacred scriptures? Will you do that for us? I think most pastors would honestly be tickle pink if their people asked for that. I mean, I know there are some that wouldn't, but most of them really would and would be happy to do that. And then we wouldn't be assuming our symbols. We would actually be teaching them.
0: Just briefly to the subject of pastors who don't. It's either just kind of benign neglect. That is, I guess I never thought of that as one of my responsibilities. Or there is, and I don't think I'm being too cynical when I say there may be pastors who won't teach the Lutheran Confessions because if they do, their people will realize what they're missing out on.
1: Yeah, I do think that we have that situation at points. You know, we had a really unfortunate liturgical change on this. Do you remember this, Todd? When we were first out in the ministry, we were using the Lutheran worship agenda. When you installed the officers in the congregation, you said to them, you are to ensure that all the preaching, teaching, and the administration of the sacraments in this place is according to the sacred scriptures and the Book of Concord, right? And it was in the rite. And that administration of the sacraments went AWOL when Lutheran service book came out. I'm not sure why.
0: Bernie has several questions, and it has to do with that very issue, the administration, the actual mechanics of administering the Lord's Supper. He says the communion vessels are considered sacred, that is the paten and the chalice. Are the individual plastic cups considered sacred? And if so, is just dropping them in a waste box with a plastic sack in it a sacred way to dispose.
1: Oh, man. This brings back a nightmare to me. There was a time that in our synod, we had a gathering of people who were vitally interested in the topic of worship. And the underlying message was supposed to be, see, we're really not different on this. We all get along. And I went from this Southern Illinois district, and Pastor Ball at the time was serving up in Northern Illinois, and he was from that district. And anyway, we went to the so-called contemporary service, and we saw that there were trash cans with trash bags in them to receive the individual cups after use, the plastic throwaways. And Pastor Ball and I specifically approached the pastor at that place and said, would you please, this deeply troubles us. Would it be okay if we cleaned up communion instead? We would be happy to do that for you. And this guy, and it was very offensive to him. I'm still not sure how we would have navigated it differently. He did finally let us do it. But I mean, Pastor Ball and I were almost in tears as we're trying to figure out how do you rinse and deal with, you know, the spilling of the Lord's blood into these trash bags. I mean, it was really awful. And I thought, yeah, if you guys think we're on the same page, you just don't understand what we believe about the sacrament here. This is just not a good practice. So one of the things that I obviously the easiest is to just have the chalice. If you do have individual cups in your parish, it certainly comports far better to have them be made of precious metals or have them be made of glass. And then to take care of them carefully, put them back. I mean, if there are residues in them, put it back into a, I mean, this is what we do at our parish. If somebody uses the individual cup, they know at the end of the row there, you know, as they're leaving the altar, there is a place to deposit it. And then all of them are taken, rinsed, and, the water poured out upon the earth. It's not, these are not treated as throwaways. And I think we just need to say, hey, do we really believe this? I'll never forget I had a discussion with, I think the guy right now might be the head of the Greeks here. I don't know. But he, the Orthodox, he said that, he says, I hear what you Lutherans say about it, but I followed the guy into the sacristy after the service was over, and I watched what he did with what he said he believed was the Lord's blood. And he said, I don't believe you guys actually believe it. I don't believe you'd believe it, or you wouldn't be doing that. Because he saw him throw it away. Compare that to when Luther was aged and he was serving the chalice and he was jostled, it spilled. He places the chalice carefully back upon the altar. He cries out, oh, Lord God, please help. He gets down on his hands and knees and he licks it up off the floor. Which practice says what you believe better? That's my question. So, I mean, I'm like, when I read Bernie's question, I'm like, there are ways to do this that are better. There are ways to do this that are worse. And I think one of the very worst is to take the precious blood of Christ and throw it into the trash can and throw it away.
0: Another question from Bernie. Prepackaged communion packs. How can we properly consecrate the packages/elements? Also, I know of several congregations that allow their online worshipers to stop by the church and pick up a supply of prepackaged elements. How can these be considered consecrated via online airwaves?
1: They are not. They are not consecrated. It is not the sacrament of the altar, and it should not be done. Certainly should not be done even in a parish. You just want to take 1 Corinthians 10 and ask, is what's happening in your sanctuary, would Paul be able to identify it as what he was talking about when he speaks about sharing the bread and drinking from the one cup?
0: Do you have any thoughts on this practice, and it's becoming increasingly popular even in some Lutheran parishes, of that everything comes packaged. The wine comes in a bottle. The hosts come in sleeves, you know, plastic sleeves. But then there are these individual cups that have a host kind of plastic shrink-wrapped in there, and there's even, sad to say, often grape juice or maybe wine in the cup, and it's kind of like a, I don't know.
1: A Lunchable.
0: Oh, so it's a Lord's Supper Lunchable.
1: Yeah, no, I mean, we have to look at this and say this is an abomination and it should never be done. I mean, it just should never be done. It is not what our symbols describe at all. And so what it says is that the Lord's Supper is a totally individual thing. That's all it is. And the whole communal aspect, which is seen, I mean, we've already lost the, you know, sharing the one bread together. But we still have, in many places, still the sharing of the one cup. And it's a beautiful thing that we do not want to lose. Again, I just go back and read 1 Corinthians 10 and 11 and ask what kind of practice comports with that. And what kind of practice is actually saying something different from what St. Paul declares in those words?
0: Pastor Will Wheaton is our guest. We're concluding our series on worship, adiaphora, and the Lutheran Confessions. A question from Troy about educating himself regarding the liturgy is next.

The church's music from the 20th century. The 17th century. The 11th century. The 8th century. The 4th century.

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4: 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We're concluding our series on worship, adiaphora, and the Lutheran Confessions with Pastor Will Whedon. Well, Troy says, I live in a rural community. I have very limited options of confessional Lutheran churches near me. Do you have any suggestions to further educate myself and help educate my congregation and or pastor?
5: Wow. Obviously, continue to check out the stuff that's been provided before on this show. Like I said, do you remember how many times we worked through the liturgy?
4: It's got to be at least four.
5: At least four. So, I mean, there's a lot of shows that you can educate yourself on how the history and blessing that our liturgy has been. When it comes to educating yourself, the best thing of all, of course, is to get yourself a Book of Concord and read it. I try to read personally through the Book of Concord once a year. And as I'm going through the Book of Concord, I feel free to scribble in my book and make notes of things along the way. I'm always shocked at how it continues to lead me deeper and deeper into the Word of God. Things at first that maybe just I skimmed over, I look back on now and it's like, wait a minute, there is more there. It's just amazing. And so I would encourage you, above all, become familiar with the Book of Concord and know our confession of faith and why that faith is where we're so insistent that it's the biblical Catholic faith. It's the faith that the church has held. And once you've got that down, you'll be in a good position to evaluate any place you go.
4: Another question from Troy. What suggestions would you have for Sunday school or a VBS curriculum to help children learn to love the liturgy?
5: A couple of years ago, there was a real helpful one that I think Deaconess Pam Nielsen did. Was it for CPH? I think it was. You know, basically on catechumenate, which was really good. I mean, it gave them the joys of baptism, and it was a very liturgically based VBS. You can certainly do this in any place. One of the easiest things to do for VBS that can help is to lose those stupid songs that they learn for a VBS and never use again in their lives. And instead, how about just teaching them a few of the canticles of the liturgy each day? Is it more practical for them to learn these songs that are literally throwaway songs that they will not sing again, or to teach them a hymn or two, or to teach them to sing Lamb of God, You Take Away the Sin of the World, or Create in Me a Clean Heart, O God? I mean, you can teach the kids these songs, and you're just helping write them into their hearts and minds, putting the Word of God there. I think it's a great thing to do. And I do think that CPH has made a big effort to try to get a more liturgical kind of option in the VBS material, but I haven't actually taught it in several years.
4: Andrew says, first, Is there a good place to see an English translation of the church orders of Martin Chemnitz and Martin Luther that Pastor Whedon mentioned?
5: The Chemnitz order is in the Chemnitz works. So if you have some spare change in your pocket and can afford to buy Chemnitz's works from CPH, that order is available in that volume.
4: He also proposes a hypothetical. A Lutheran congregation which retains vestments, the use of the ordo of the liturgy as specified in the Synod Resolution on Worship Styles, namely the invocation, confession, absolution, readings, sermon, creeds, prayers of the church, Lord's Prayer, Lord's Supper, and benediction, but also uses modern musical arrangements with doctrinally reviewed and correct hymns. Would such a setting be an example of adiaphora in worship style, namely the putting of hymns and doctrinally correct worship songs in a different musical arrangement?
5: Well, again, I think it depends on something of the mode and manner of the presentation. Let me tell you a personal story. So Dr. Hurl related this to me. He worked very hard with some musicians to put all of the liturgy into the idiom of contemporary Christian music for people to experience. They did this at this one church. I don't know the name of the church, but I do know he told me this story years ago. He had a woman after the service where they just done all of it that way, just like what the listener there was proposing. Woman storm out in tears, and she screamed to them, you know, you've taken my music from me. And they were like, but we did it all that same way. It's like, it's not what I hear on the Christian radio station. Oh, it wasn't about the music. It was about, it needed to be the ever-changing contemporary music on the radio station. That's what she thought of as her music, and which they took from her by actually giving her Lutheran liturgy and hymns in that newer mode. We need to think about that, because that Christian radio industry is, it's an industry. It's designed to make disposable stuff so that people get tired of listening to that and start listening to this, you know, one after the other. You have to keep churning it out. That's very different from the spirit in which the church has always worshiped. It's not that she doesn't add to her pile. She does. Across the centuries, the pile of Christian liturgy and hymnody has grown simply massive. But she tries to carry much of her past with her as she moves into the future. She wants to join the previous generations in their praise, even while adding the new song of our own. And if what's being proposed is the actual loss of that pile, then you're saying the culture of the church itself is going to be wiped out and replaced by something new, by the song of today. I think that's a problem. I think that's actually not spiritually healthy for us. This narcissistic generation that we are in already has a huge problem with forgetting her past all the time. It's always about us and now. I think this would foster that in a bad way. Does it mean that there couldn't be new songs added in? No. In fact, when we're going to making the case, we're going to be singing songs that were composed in the 20th and 21st centuries exclusively at our hymn sing, because we want to show that the song goes on. Those hymns don't come by way of replacement of everything that has come before. They come by way of addition to what has come before.
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0: Pastor Will Wheaton of the Word of the Lord Endures Forever is our guest. We are concluding our series on worship, adiaphora, and the Lutheran Confessions with your questions and comments. Pastor Wheaton, Daniel in Ohio, he quotes at length the Augsburg Confession article 28 on church authority that deals with some observances from the Old Testament and the New Testament and worship practices. He says, our confessions seem to imply in paragraph 67 that these practices are similar to canon law. Of course, we know that keeping these things never merits salvation or makes atonement for sin, but my question is, how can we tell the scope of a practice prescribed in the Bible? When is it conditioned on circumstance or offense, and when is it binding?
1: Yeah, he pointed out like the language of, wait a minute, the symbols say a woman doesn't sin if she goes out without a veil on her head, but doesn't Paul say something about the women being veiled? And how do we know? We seem to certainly hold the passages which scriptures, where scripture forbids women publicly exercising the office of the holy ministry. And right next to that, you've got a passage about women putting head coverings on. Well, let's just recognize that the point of the head coverings was always to confess the same thing that's confessed by the woman, not actually teaching and preaching. And my wife wears a head covering. She's happy to do it. And it's kind of neat to see it come back. Todd, you probably remember, at least I assume you do, I remember when women would wear hats to church almost invariably. It was like, it wasn't just like an Easter bonnet. It was like, oh, my mom wouldn't go to church without hat and gloves. I don't know. That's the way it was back then.
0: And we should point out that in that cultural context, women wore hats a lot.
1: All the time. Right. Yeah, right. It was like part of your, and men too.
0: If they dressed up when I was a little kid, if my parents were going to a party or they're going to go someplace, and especially for my grandparents' generation, they put on a hat.
1: Yeah. So, I mean, when I see the hats or veils coming back in the church for the women, I'm like, isn't that neat? That's something that maybe we got rid of too fast. But is it a sin to go to church without a hat on? If you're a woman, I don't think so. I don't think that you can read Paul's words that way. So how do we distinguish between the stuff that perdures and the stuff that was just for the time? The New Testament itself kind of already hints at that you're going to have to make these kind of distinctions. When you look at how Paul treated the adiaphoristic nature of circumcision, right? As long as they were insisting, you have to be circumcised, that like Titus would have to be circumcised, Paul's like, no, not on your life, not going to happen. But when no one was around insisting on that, and he knew that people knew that Timothy's dad had been a Greek, Paul is like, let's circumcise you so we have a bigger entrance among the Jewish populations here to share the gospel. Paul treated the adiaphora that way, as it depends on what people are telling you you have to do. That's really the New Testament teaching about adiaphora in a nutshell. Anybody that's trying to lay an adiaphora on you as necessary to salvation, that's what they were saying, you're going to be circumcised or you're not saved. Jesus isn't enough by himself. That's really what it amounted to. Then Paul says, absolutely not. And that's why our confessions also distinguish adiaphora in a number of categories. In fact, Pastor David J. Weber, he and I have been friends for many, many years. And one of the things he pointed out to me earlier on was Chemnitz making a distinction of four kinds of adiaphora, that you do have adiaphora that people would argue this is really adiaphora, and it's not. It actually is obscuring of the gospel. It's got to go. There is stuff that is adiaphora that is just, do you have candles or not? I mean, you can disagree on how we want to do this. Then there are stuff that's in itself free, but when somebody comes in and says, no, you have to do that, that stuff is not adiaphora at all. And if something is forbidden by the word of God, I'm sorry, it's out of the running. Holding the chalice back from the laity? No, that is not adiaphora. That is a violation of Jesus' words, take and drink of it, all of you. So important to sort of recognize that the church has been sussing out that question for a long time. And I would urge people to be a little cautious in judging on any of this. If somebody is wearing a head covering, don't judge them. If someone is not wearing a head covering, don't judge them. They have a Lord to whom they give answer and love them. That's what you should do. That's what you're called to do.
0: Andy has a question about some more recent history. What effects did the Second Vatican Council of the Roman Catholic Church have on Lutheran worship? We talked about that recently, but go back over through that. Where do you think it had maybe some beneficial or deleterious effects?
1: I think if we look at the Church of Rome per se, they needed some liturgical reform. They most certainly did. At that time, remember, it hadn't basically been changed since Trent. So it was still entrenched in Latin. And there were attempts throughout the 20th century to offer a Latin and vernacular on the other page service so that people could intentionally participate. There was this intention that the people need to be able to understand what's happening in worship. That's by itself a good thing. Putting the service overwhelmingly in the vernacular is the result of Vatican II, but it was not necessarily the goal if you look at the original documents. When a Roman Catholic catches a cold, a Lutheran sneezes, as the saying goes. And so the unity of the church is still such, despite the confessional divisions, that what happens in Rome is going to ripple out. The first thing that really sort of grabbed Lutherans moving into the post-Vatican II period was the three-year lectionary. And so Rome had proposed this new way of teaching through the Gospels, assigning a year of Matthew, a year of Mark, with a lot of help from John, and a year of Luke. John taught tended to be also throughout all of the years in the Easter season. And it also was a way of then matching the readings. The epistle readings were mostly Lectio Continua, you know, it would just keep on going from the week before. And you get through all the epistles that way. You get through a lot of the gospel material this way. And then novel here was adding an Old Testament reading, which always was sort of typologically designed to highlight something from the gospel reading. All that stuff's brand new with Rome. And the Lutherans looked at that and said, we like Bible. We like the Bible a lot. Why don't we go for that? And so almost with zero reflection in the Lutheran church, overnight, parishes were on a three-year cycle. And that continued. I mean, I shouldn't say without reflection, because Peepcorn did warn about, he says, this is not going to end up serving us by changing these readings every year. He urged that our continuity across time with our fathers in the faith probably would be bigger and more important than happen to be doing the same sort of readings that everybody around us right now at this moment is doing. Because, of course, this was adopted by the Lutherans, by the Anglicans, by the Presbyterians and the Methodists. I mean, everybody got in on the three-year thing. When I was the director of worship for the Synod, I got to attend some of those meetings. I even got to speak at one of the meetings in New York City. On, of all things, you know, they were talking about alternatives to the three-year series, because, of course, once variety starts, it never stops, right? So I did a whole presentation on, you know, there is an alternative called the historic lectionary, and did the whole presentation on that. It was a lot of fun to do. But people were really shocked. I was like, oh, you mean you just do the same readings every year? It's like, yeah, the same ones every year, and it works great. That was huge. What else did Vatican do? Vatican II introduced the use of the psalm. That's part of the lectionary, but the psalm, a responsive psalm in between the first and second readings.
0: That's a really good thing.
1: Yeah, I mean, the intervening chants had sort of been compacted over time in the Western Rite. So yeah, that nothing wrong with singing a psalm. And remember, Luther even suggested in the German Mass, you could start the service by just always singing a psalm.
0: This, I just want to pause there for a second, because it's kind of morphed from Psalm of the Day that would fall within the readings into the intro itself. And although they're separate entities, I think that the introduction of a chanted intro with easily remembered settings, that we got to credit the Roman Catholic Church for coming up with a lot of those settings.
1: Oh, yeah.
0: Has been, we need this altar in our worship.
1: Yeah. Missouri hasn't done as well with that as our brothers and sisters in Wisconsin have. I mean, from the time of Christian worship, their hymnal onward, they picked up that Roman Catholic putting of a refrain. Very memorable. Keep me is the apple of your eye. Hide me in the shadow of your wings. You're never going to forget it, right? You know, it's right there in your, the music's written it into you. Our own practice in the Missouri Synod has tended to be maximally trying to keep the historic intro, its graduals, and Alleluia verses. And I think that's also hugely valuable, different ways to chant the Psalms. So that was a huge impact from Vatican II. I don't know how to put this except to say Rome also, because of Vatican II, began a real Protestantizing of its worship to the point that a lot of the reverence and focus on the invisible realities that we've talked about being so important began to take a back seat. And I actually think Lutheran liturgy has survived better on that than their liturgy has, with its focus on conscience, full conscience, active participation in the rite. They wanted to make the service so understandable that there would be none of the mystery, awe, and reverence left. And I think that that's actually hasn't helped them in the long run. But, I mean, that's more Rome, not us, per se. Three-year lectionary is definitely key, introducing the psalm, the use of using the first reading sometimes being from Acts, especially during the Easter season. It's another feature from Vatican II. And also the idea of variety actually being built into the heart of the liturgy. I mean, for a Roman Catholic, the heart of the liturgy is the Eucharistic prayer. There used to be the Roman canon. That was what was used in Rome. Now there are four options that can be used there. And I may be wrong, but I think there are other books that give even more for special occasions. Again, that's a huge change for Rome. And I think it contributed to their, well, like I said, the Protestantization of Catholic worship.
0: Pastor Will Wheaton is our guest. It's our series on Worship, Adiaphora, and the Lutheran Confessions. A question from Ken regarding turning the liturgy into a game of one-upsmanship is next.

0: Florida Governor Ron DeSantis will be making the case against cultural Marxism at the 2026 Issues Etc. Making the Case Conference. Governor DeSantis will be joined by Molly Hemingway, Matt Harrison, Robert Spencer, Megan Basham, Brian Wolfmiller, Aaron Holley, and Will Whedon. 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
1: Over the past year and several months, 374 overtures have been submitted from across the Synod to guide the proposed actions of the upcoming convention in a couple of months in Phoenix, Arizona. 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
9: Do you long for a church where the gospel of the sinner's free justification is front and center, and yet where a robust sacramental life is confessed and lived? 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

0: Welcome back. I'm Todd Wilkin. This is Issues Etc. It's our series on worship, adiaphora, and the Lutheran Confessions with Pastor Will Wheaton of The Word of the Lord Endures Forever. Will, this question comes from Ken. How does one keep a salutary emphasis on the theology of Lutheran worship and Lutheran liturgy from degenerating among the most avid into a one-upsmanship game in which churchmen are vying for the crown of being more Lutheran than their peers via features like the number and quality of liturgical garments a pastor wears while conducting the service, whether he elevates and genuflects at the consecration in the communion liturgy, how he folds his hands for prayer, whether and to what extent the people bow or kneel at various points in the service?
1: Yeah, it's never about one-upsmanship. It is a question of what practices better confess. Our symbols are explicit that we keep things like the vestments. And that's not saying that everybody has to be vested the same way. I know, how many times have I done it in this series, but I'm going to go back and say it again. The church that I visited out in Idaho had different ceremonies. What the ceremonies at either place had in absolute agreement was a reverent confession of what was being given there at the altar, and the people comported themselves in a way that showed that that's what they, that it was the same confession. So, I mean, I would just urge my brother there, don't be judgy. Don't be judgy about me. It's like, oh, you're trying to one-up people because, you know, you do more vestments than we do. No, it's not one-upmanship. It's a question of which actually confesses what our symbols say. Which one is running a visual of what we declare in the Lutheran symbols? It doesn't say you have to wear. I mean, I'll be honest. My pastor, he supplies maniples. Do you know what that thing is? I mean, yeah. You know what I'm talking about.
2: I don't know what it's for, but it's...
1: Oh, it's like in a ceremonial napkin that hangs off your wrist. And I'm like, I can't keep mine on. I hate it.
0: But it doesn't, it's not a napkin. It's kind of morphed into a stole.
1: It's like a little stole for your hand.
0: You would never wipe up anything with.
1: No. So, I mean, you know, okay, it was part of the traditional Eucharistic vestments. And my pastor values those things. And so he likes to encourage that. That's beautiful. Great. Does that mean that the congregation where the pastor is only wearing a chasuble or where he only wears a stole is problematic? No, it does not mean that. If you totally get rid of the vestments in such a way that you suggest that having them is a problem, I think that's a problem. Because then you're saying that the history of our church on the retention of the vestments is actually not something you want to be part of. And I want to know, why are you ashamed of that? Why don't you want to be part of that? But there's variety in how they're worn. There always has been.
0: Pastor Brian Wolfmiller, I think, has rightly noted that mysticism is the driving force behind much of contemporary worship. That is, and he just simply defines it as focusing inward upon mm-hmm. one's feelings or impulses or whatever it may be that you're focusing inward, mm-hmm. a very basic definition of mysticism, that the things are happening inside me. Things that happen in worship happen inside me.
1: And those are the big things and the important things.
0: Right. So he's identified that with regard to contemporary worship. Are we willing to admit that there is such a thing as so-called high church mysticism, where, again, via the practice of the liturgy, one focuses inward on what's going on inside?
1: Yeah, if we're focused that way, it's definitely a problem. The entire genius of Lutheran liturgy, which is not high or low, but is solidly confessional, is actually that it seeks to deliver external gifts to the people of God. The focus is always extranos, always. It literally seeks to pull you out of yourself so that you might rejoice in God and the promises of his word by faith and in your neighbor through love. This is the whole genius of Lutheran liturgy. And it's summarized, if you remember, in the collect that follows the reception of the Lord's Supper, you know, that God would strengthen us through the same in faith toward you, in fervent love toward one another. This is the whole of the faith, the way that these two things run. So If in the clouds of incense you are just focused on how you feel about that, you are totally missing the way that Lutheran liturgy is intended to deliver rock-solid gifts that are grounded in God's words and promises into the ears and into the mouth of the people, and they, by their external behavior, show what they believe and confess about those gifts.
2: Someone might also say, it sounds like you're saying that the Holy Spirit is more present or more active in a worship service that's based on the number of times people kneel or whether or not a pastor chants, or you mentioned the vestments, or any practice of like a processional cross or recessional. Are we claiming that the Holy Spirit is more present or more active?
1: We're just past Pentecost, and we proclaim the Spirit of the Lord fills the world. Alleluia, remember? So if the Spirit fills the world, there's no way he's more present here or there. We would say he is more present, if you will, active, where his word is being proclaimed and used, meditated upon, and preached and received, sung and celebrated. So, yeah. But the idea that you got more Spirit in a service that's simpler and less Spirit in a service that's ornate, it's false, and the converse is false.
2: Alistair says, I've heard from non-Lutheran friends and family that Lutherans are too stoic and that they make the accusation as a reason not to consider our liturgical tradition. Can you speak to some of the neutral factors that contribute to this trend? Pastor Whedon's exuberance is uncommon.
1: Well, you know what? Lutherans are from a variety of backgrounds and always have been, and they are in a variety of personality types, and they always have been and always will be. It is true that you can sort of note in different Lutheran bodies backgrounds of where people come from. So, for example, our church is overwhelmingly German and Saxon. I'm not. I don't have, you know, a drop of German blood in me, unless you're counting the people that, you know, the Angles and Saxons who came to Britain. So there is a German personality type. I remember when I went and vicared among the Slovaks, it really was a different experience. My pastor, he said, oh, yeah, you need to get used to this. He was Slovak, and he was like, oh, the Slovaks don't have the Teutonic drive to argue and fight. It was really true. I mean, they're such sweet, kind, wonderful people. I loved it. I really chimed with the way that they operate. And it showed me right from the start, there's not one way of being Lutheran when it comes to, you know, how you express yourself personally. There are varieties. And of course, you talk to some of our brothers and sisters who share our confession from Africa, they tend to be quite expressive in how they share the faith. So, you know, I beware of putting it all in one box. I know Lutherans have the reputation for being boring. I think, didn't Whitman almost say that at the beginning of one of those videos? If you think Lutherans are boring, I'm like, well, wait a minute. You know, what kind of a broad brush stroke is that?
2: So I think it also goes hand in hand with the notion that, and we use this term many times in our conversation, reverence.
1: Yes.
2: That means, for lack of a better term, emotionally detached or flat.
1: Yeah, passionless or whatever. Yeah. That, I think, is just really crazy when you're looking at the biblical text and, oh my goodness, just look at our great hymns. I love to point to Luther's greatest hymn of the gospel, which is Dear Christians, When and All Rejoice. Do you remember the next line? Dear Christians, When and All Rejoice With?
2: Exaltation singing.
1: No. Close. Exaltation. You got the. It rhymes.
2: Ringing.
1: Springing.
2: Oh. Okay.
1: Jumping with jumping for joy. Luther has it in the text. You know, and if you listen to the tune, it's doing that. It's bebopping along, jumping for joy, and so yeah. I think that it's a false stereotype that all Lutherans are. I mentioned the Germans, but of course we have our Nordic brothers and sisters, and they, if anything, are probably more restrained, right? You know, I mean, all the Sven and Ollie jokes about, you know, I love you, and if I change my mind, I'll tell you, you know, I don't need to repeat it again. I said it once. You know, this caricature of our Northern brothers and of our German brothers being so serious and warlike, and then I said, the Slovaks being much more gentle and kind, the Africans being filled with joy. It's a church that has members around the world, and they pretty much share the characteristics of the people they're among.
2: Becoming Lutheran via X says, are there any practical steps that laity can take to encourage the synod as a whole to be more liturgically enthusiastic, or is it better for people to focus only on their own congregation?
1: Well, I think everything really does need to start in your own congregation. And the way to start it in your own congregation, I really believe, is to make that request of your pastor. Say, we would like to study from the Book of Concord together. You know, we have this beautiful thing called the Reader's Edition of the Book of Concord. It's so helpful. And if we have this more and more and more in the hands of our laity, reading it and studying it, they're going to realize, hey, wait a minute. It says here that we celebrate the Mass every Lord's Day and other festivals, and is given during the week at other times when people desire. And wait a minute. It says here that we don't give the sacrament to people who have not been examined and absolved. What are we doing here? You know, it will produce all kinds of discomfort that's really healthy for our church, because what we really want is to be corrected by our symbols. We don't want to just continue to say, oh, well, we know that the book said that was back then. It doesn't have anything to do with us now. If we take seriously the confession of faith that's in the book, then we're going to be moving toward a more liturgical direction.
2: You're connected to Issues, Etc. I'm Todd Wilkin. We're concluding our series on worship, adiaphora, and the Lutheran Confessions with Pastor Will Wheaton of The Word of the Lord Endures Forever. 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A question about the dearth of liturgical churches in the Southwest is next.

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0: Robin Hood in Rhode Island. A 28-year-old woman needed serious medical care due to heavy bleeding after an abortion. This is not an isolated event. Operation Rescue reported three other medical emergencies coming from that same location in just the last several months. When paramedics arrived at the Planned Parenthood, official dispatch records show that advanced life support intervention was needed. The public deserves to know that abortion kills an innocent child. They also need to know that it's not without serious risks to the mother, not only in cases of surgical abortion, but also in the now popular chemical abortions.
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8: Confessions with Pastor Will Whedon. We're taking your questions and your comments. Josh has this question. I appreciate so much all that you guys do, and I've been thoroughly enjoying the series so far. I have a question as to what can be done here in the Pacific Southwest District about the shocking lack of confessional and liturgical churches. I'm blessed to be at a congregation that is all these things, but it seems to be one of only two or three churches like it in the Phoenix area. I am concerned that with the wave of young men returning to traditional churches like myself, the Synod is not in a spot to receive potential converts out here on the West Coast due to many churches in the area that are looking indistinguishable from a non-denominational church.
9: Wow. Yeah, I don't have any specific answers I can give you to, you know, districts that are where the liturgical life is fairly impoverished. But I do believe that you put your finger on something that all these churches, all these pastors needs to wake up and realize. This wave of young men that have returned to the church are not interested in that really feminized, I'm going to get in trouble for saying that, aren't I? But the feminized contemporary worship scene that, you know, they have zero interest in it. They want the old Catholic faith, and we have it. We can give it to them. And so, boy, it would be absolutely marvelous if every single district president made a point to have in each circuit at least one parish that was maintaining the old traditions and that offered to those people who are looking and aching for it this historical continuity. We have it. It's just ridiculous that so many people shove it up in the attic and don't bring it down, believing it's an old, useless thing.
8: Jack the Crazy via X says, we've come a long way. When I was in college, churches did not have communion every Sunday. Now, two decades later, most churches do. Compare this to years of the

0: National Youth Gathering to the previous administration, speaking there about the administration, I assume, previous to that of Pastor Matt Harrison.
1: Yeah, yeah. Jack, amen. I mean, you know, we have come a long way, and it's beautiful to see how many parishes have embraced the weekly Eucharist again. We're beginning to see that restored, and more parishes now even offer it sometimes during the week. That's just glorious. It accords with what our symbols say. And yes, there has been, you know, a sea change when it comes to the National Youth Gathering, and certainly I think the last year's was the most reverent such gathering we've seen in our lifetime. So yes, 100%, there is progress. And that's an important thing for people to hear and believe. The church honestly is not standing still on this. The Lutheran service book itself was an enormous step forward. We got back into a single book, at least those of us who use books. And that was just so important and helpful. And as we appropriate it more and more, I think our churches become more grounded in our own confessional heritage. I mean, that book is a godsend.
0: Christian says, it's a shame that people can just say the magic word adiaphora and be exempt from considering any of the liturgy. Does happen.
1: It does happen. And, I remember hearing Dr. Stevenson, he says, you know, I just want to scream when they say, well, isn't it all adiaphora? Putting on his worst American accent. Yeah, I mean, people use it to dismiss. You know, our boss, he hates to be dismissed as a boomer, right? Oh, okay, boomer. That's what they're doing with this adiaphora thing. They're like, I'm not going to talk about this because I don't think it's worth talking about. And it's like, okay, so you're not even interested in how your symbols use the word adiaphora and what strictures they put on how it is used in our church. It makes you want to scream. Do not be dismissive. Do not just make everything be adiaphora. You need to really evaluate what did the Lutheran confessors regard as adiaphora and what were the limits they imposed upon changing it.
0: Long Island Lutheran via X says, what is there to be done with churches claiming to be practicing a traditional style of worship, yet seeping in contemporary elements, anthems instead of propers, women leading prayers of the church and children's sermons, etc.?
1: Yeah, I would just simply say it's a good warning that you hear right there. It's easy sometimes to add something in, and once you do, it's hard to get rid of it again. Now, like on children's sermons, did I ever tell this story? I mean, I had the secret weapon. Did I tell you this before, Todd? I don't remember. His name was David Whedon, and my son. And when we came to St. Paul's, they expected you to do a children's sermon. So I was doing one. And like, you know, for the nth time after the kids come up and David won't shut up and he's looking, you know, he won't look you in the eye. He's just, he's rattling off, you know, and turned to the congregation and said, this is why we're not doing children's sermons anymore. I mean, they didn't break out in applause, but I never had the first complaint about it. So I was like, oh, I need to lease out David to other congregations to get rid of this. But if you're getting rid of it, I do really think it's important for you to just recognize then the sermon better be able to be relatable to a kid. You know, you need to be able then to focus a lot on preaching in such a way that you tell story in the sermon, you know, letting them live again in those biblical texts. As far as, you know, letting anthems come in to replace propers, that there really is something very prideful about saying that I think that this thing that we made is better than what the Word of God says. So we're going to do that instead of the Word of God, because the propers are almost entirely, exclusively the words of God. And it's like, well, but we want to do something else in the church. That should be like a warning sign. When it goes off, we should be like, hey, an alien spirit is coming in here. We need to beware of this. We do anthems. We don't let them replace the propers. The anthem can be there, but we also are going to sing the Word of God, and we find that important. And I just think it's absolutely inappropriate to have women leading liturgically in any way, shape, or form.
0: It's the conclusion of our series on worship adiaphora and the Lutheran Confessions, taking your questions and comments with Pastor Will Whedon of The Word of the Lord Endures Forever. Greg has a question. on the use of alternate instruments.

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5: Welcome back to Issues, Etc. I'm Todd Wilkin. It's our series on Worship Adiaphora and the Lutheran Confessions with Pastor Will Wheaton, formerly served as Director of Worship for the Lutheran Church of Missouri Synod. For many, the God of the Old Testament is detached, removed, and above it all. And if Yahweh does get involved, it appears that more often than not, he comes with wrath and indignation. Therefore, the title should intrigue you. Does Yahweh, the God of Abraham, Isaac, and Jacob, genuinely feel people's hurt and pain? One of the questions posed in the Issues, Etc. Book of the Month for May, Wrestling with God, Understanding Difficult Old Testament Passages. You'll find this book at our website, issuesetc.org. Or call Concordia Publishing House and order Wrestling with God, 1-800-325-3040. Well, this question comes from Greg on X. He says, thoughts on the divine liturgy, but accompanied by guitar, bass, drums, piano instead of organ, and the band is not on stage, maybe a few different tunes, but identical words.
0: Okay, I thought I told before the story that Joe Hurl shared about trying to, you know, they did this. They put all of the liturgy, it was all in a contemporary mode, but it was still rejected because it wasn't what they were hearing on Christian radio. That's what they were looking for. Lutheranism of all the churches in the world probably has this biggest heritage of using every kind of instrumentation you can think of. I mean, listen to Bach's Christmas Oratorio, right? You know, you want the trumpets and the drum. I mean, the kettle drums right there at the beginning. It's just awesome. So Lutherans have always acknowledged that you can use almost any kind of instrumentation in the service. But what I would warn against then is displacing the entire musical heritage of our Lutheran church with only contemporary pieces. The church has never done that. She's always continued to sing the old songs and in her own generation added new ones in. That's always fitting, always appropriate. And yeah, sometimes you even have a new tune that's given for an old text. That's fine. It usually takes a generation or two to suss out whether or not that new thing is actually worth keeping in the big deposit of the church's liturgical music. But it certainly, there is nothing that says that organ only. But I will say this, the advantage of the organ is that it sustains a sound. So, I mean, think about it. I play the piano. I love the piano. But as soon as I strike the note, it's beginning to die. And it just gets softer and softer. And when you're trying to lead a big group of people, especially if your church is of some size, it really becomes important. If you're playing the piano, you got to fill in so that the chord that's dying away, you got to learn to fill it in. Or if it's if you have an organ, that takes care of the job. It just keeps sounding the pitch and keeping the sound going.
5: So let's date ourselves again. On the question of instrumentation, do you remember the Chicago Folk Mass?
0: Oh, yes.
5: Okay, so this was something that grew up in about 1970, came out of the old ALC, became very popular in the Lutheran Church Missouri Synod.
0: In the Midwest.
5: In the Midwest. And I attended college in the heart of the Midwest, near Lincoln, Nebraska, Seward. Mm-hmm. And it was a regular feature of Wednesday Chapel to have it in the Chicago Mass, which was kind of a campfire version of the liturgy. It was the words of the liturgy.
0: Mm-hmm.
5: I can still hear the salutation
0: mm-hmm.
5: in the voice of the guy who did chapel there. And I think they did have an anniversary celebration for it like in 2025. But it already in 1970 was dated.
0: Dated. You could hear it.
5: It dated itself in a really obvious way. I think it was a sincere attempt to translate the liturgy into a different setting.
0: Mm-hmm. Yeah.
5: And was not all bad, but it was so dated, trying to pick up on the folk tradition, which was obviously a big late 60s pop.
0: I mean, you could hear Peter, Paul, and Mary singing it, right?
5: Absolutely. You know? It was as if Peter, Paul, and Mary did a setting of the liturgy. And that's my concern about the attempt to re-instrument or to reset the liturgy is it's always, not always, unless you are extremely skilled at not only the settings, you and you're borrowing from pop music, you will date yourself.
0: Well, I mean, let's be honest here. Is not this also a feature sort of our Divine Service 1 and 2? There's sort of written in what I call the Broadway idiom, loosely. I mean, they sound like they could be sung on stage. And yet that sound, to me at least, to my ear, again, you really need to ask this question to Denzer, not to me, because I mean, I'm not a musician like that. But I hear the sound and I immediately go, oh, 1980, how sweet, or 1970s, how sweet. The weird thing is the service that we actually have in like Divine Service 3, the pieces are from all over. I mean, it's not just one era that the stuff's, I mean, I don't even know what the era on the Scottish Gloria is, but I mean, the Kyrie is based on the old Gregorian tone. The Sanctus, I think, is German. The Agnus is Luther's adaptation of again, the Gregorian. It actually, it reaches across many, many, many centuries. It doesn't have a single niche, if you will, that when you hear it, you go, oh, American late 20th century, that's the sound. It just doesn't. But we do have that in ours. And I think in 1 and 2, and I think it's certainly going to be the case for, just like Divine Service 5 screams out, I'm 16th century. So we just need to be aware of that. And again, not replacing the entire history of it. And I want to be careful on Divine Service setting 2, like the Sanctus is Bach. So it actually does reach back there. But I get a different sense of the Hilliard music and the Divine Service 1. It sounds like Hilliard. It really does all the way through. It's the sound that the Missouri Synod had at that time. And how much of it survives? I don't know. But I mean, we just need to recognize that music is not neutral. It always carries a context.
5: And we should say it's true of hymns too.
0: Oh, yeah.
5: I can almost always pick out a hymn that was written after 1950.
0: Uh-huh.
5: Not only in the way it's worded, but also in the tunes.
0: Yes.
5: But
0: there are exceptions.
5: Yeah, absolutely.
0: But you know, usually, I mean, I'll point like to me, like one exception, Blersch's Water, Blood, and Spirit Crying, to me doesn't, I would not have heard that tune and thought, oh, you know, early 21st century. It's just, you know, a tune that I think is more neutral. But if you play Thine the Amen, Thine the Praise, mm-hmm. which is a hymn I like.
6: I love it.
0: Yeah. I mean, it's like, oh, yeah, this brings me back to the 70s. You can feel it.
6: And it's with that particular one and the other by the author, it's not so much statements or prose, it's
0: images
6: being tossed out.
0: Yeah. In fact, that's huge for a lot of Stimpfli's hymns too. They're more poetical, but it is in poetry, but he will also heavily feature planting images in your head as he does the poetry. That's very, very late 20th century type of thing.
6: Rob says, during a church meeting, a lady asserted that our projectors, and I'm assuming he's talking about projectors with large screens mm-hmm. employed on Sunday morning, draws younger people. I refuted that idea. People mean well, but often they are just restating something they were told.
0: Yeah, 100%, Rob. I mean, oh, we need to do this to get the young people in. Meanwhile, you know, they come. We had a young man who visited our church. It was Reformation. On Reformation, we actually do Divine Service 5, which then needs to basically be printed out in the whole bulletin, right? And when he walked in, he was like, so do you print everything out every Sunday? And we were like, oh, no, it's just Reformation that we did this for this particular liturgy. And he's like, oh, good. He didn't want it. And he certainly would have probably just walked out if he saw a screen up front. I mean, that's my reaction. When I walk into a church and I see a screen up front, I want to turn around and leave.
6: So let's just put a fine point on this, because I think, again, the intention behind screens was a little bit wrongheaded, but well-meaning.
0: Mm-hmm, it was.
6: And the wrongheaded part was, we need to get people out of the book, as though the book was somehow stifling the spirit, and reading it off a screen, wait a minute, you've just changed the place you're reading it, somehow frees the spirit. Yeah. So that's the wrongheaded. Well-meaning, because they were really trying to, they really hoped to have people participate. But we have learned now, after only a decade or so of having screens become our masters, that we need to get our eyes off of the screen.
0: Oh, I'm so sick of screen. I mean, yes, I hate even walking into a place to eat anymore, and all of the barrage of screens that are facing me. I'm like, oh, is there a place of peace left in this world? And then you walk into a church and you see a screen. Now, I do want to say two things on the screen. I had a friend who told me this story that when he explained that their congregation would not be getting a screen, an older pastor in the circuit started almost to cry and said, but how will you sing to Jesus? It's like, by opening the book. It works. Second thing, I have heard women who are wrestling small children during the service say that the screen actually was valuable for them to be able to do the service. Whereas if you're wrestling a kid, a couple weeks ago, I had one of my twin grandkids in my arms wrestling for the entire service. And no, you cannot hold a book and wrestle a toddler. It does not work. So I recognize that might be a point that's a genuine use. I just have a very visceral reaction to them because I'm so sick and tired of looking at screens all the time.
6: 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In the conclusion of our series on Worship Adiaphora and the Lutheran Confessions, Pastor Will Wheaton next.

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5: 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Redeemer Lutheran, Huntington Beach, California. Trinity Lutheran, Casper, Wyoming. Church of the Reformation, St. Louis, Missouri. 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Eternal Life Lutheran, Mesa, Arizona. And Grace Lutheran, Tulsa, Oklahoma. 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

0: Welcome back. I'm Todd Wilkin. We're taking questions and comments in the conclusion of our series on worship, Adiaphora and the Lutheran Confessions, with Pastor Will Whedon of The Word of the Lord Endures Forever. This question comes from Wendy. Pastor Whedon, I'm generationally steeped in the Lutheran Church of Missouri Synod worship practice. Dad, both grandfathers, great-grandfather, multiple uncles and cousins are all LCMS pastors. And I found your program very informative. I do wish you would have, or perhaps still will, acknowledge the approaches to worship that lie between the, her words, rigid and formal and casual and informal examples you highlighted. A listener may have come away with the impression that worshiping in a space that is not totally used for church services, but is used for a variety of reasons, is wrong.
1: Yeah, and I don't want to give that impression. I do want to say there is huge value, as Luther did when he preached at the dedication of the church in Torgau. There is huge value to setting aside a room and a building that is designed for nothing but the proclamation of the Word of God and the reception of the sacraments of Jesus, and it is worth it. It is absolutely worth it to do this. The Word of God and the sacraments of Jesus are that important that giving them their own space is a worthwhile endeavor. If you never read the Torgau sermon on Luther and that, it really is a beautiful thing. So that nothing is done in this room but the preaching of the Word of God. And the singing of God's praises. So, having said that, I do want to acknowledge, I know that we've got, between the guy on the couch that you told me about, Todd, and that I've never seen and never want to see, and the worship like at my home congregation here at St. Paul's, there is a spectrum that runs across there of how worship is done. And I totally get it. All I'm asking for from anybody is that we evaluate whether or not the way that we actually do the worship, A, accords with what the scriptures teach, that is, particularly about reverence, where our God is a consuming fire. Two, do they accord with what our symbols actually teach us? And three, do they fit with Walther's vision of achieving a uniformity of ceremony in our midst as a desirable thing, not as something that's required for having unity, but as something that is useful for preserving the doctrine?
0: I mentioned my college days at Seward, and then you and I both attended Concordia Seminary in St. Louis, where at the time there was no chapel.
1: There was no chapel.
0: It was just crazy to me that this entire seminary was built with no chapel.
1: Well, I mean, they had a plan for a chapel from the beginning. I think they ran out of dinero.
0: Probably. And it's a long time coming. Thank God Dr. Carl Barth spearheaded a plan to raise the money to build that chapel finally. But we worshiped in an auditorium. And it was quite obviously an auditorium. They tried to make it look like a chapel, but it wasn't. And in the days before that, they also would occasionally worship in a large meeting room that was where they usually held big meetings.
1: Fritzlaff, right?
0: Yes.
1: Yeah.
0: Mm-hmm. Yeah. And I would just like your thoughts on why it is, you mentioned the Torgau Summer, but why is so important that when we are able to, we do set aside a space that we don't use for anything else.
1: Right. My mind goes back to the medieval cathedrals and to, you know, generation and generation working to provide a place where the Word of God could publicly do its work. And the space was grand and glorious and beautiful, and all of it proclaimed what happens in this room is sine qua non. There is nothing else in the world like this. This is where heaven touches down upon the earth. This is where God comes into the midst of his people to deliver his gifts. This is where the wells of eternal life bubble up into this age. And to provide a space for that proclaims that you are confessing all of that about what happens in the space, in the room. Like when you walk into St. Paul's, Pastor Ball came up with this ingenious thing. When you walk into St. Paul's, into the narthex, you are greeted with the words of Jacob. This is none other than the house of God. This is the gate of heaven. We really do try to preserve the room for for nothing but the preaching and teaching of the Word of God. And I think it's valuable to do that because it says that this Word is worth the bother. This Word is worth preserving a space, a sacred space that belongs to it and that is for its function alone. I think it's hugely valuable.
0: We do this in a civil sense. We set aside rooms, courtrooms, where no one would dream of doing anything in the courtroom, just holding a meeting in there.
1: Are we going to have a drama in the court? We may have drama in the courtroom, but not like that.
0: Or other places that are that are set aside for a single purpose, and it usually kind of orients around our civil life together.
1: Or like sports arenas, too. I mean, right? I mean, what else do you do with them?
0: So to say that it has to be multifunction in order to be worth building seems to me to say there are functions that are more important.
1: Or as important. Yeah. Yeah.
0: As or more important than receiving the Word of God.
1: Yeah. I agree. I think it's just a very bad practice. There was a time that there was a, we had a district president in the Missouri Senate who continually pushed this idea of the house churches, that this is the future, is where we're going to be, you know, that churches need to go sell their buildings and get into houses. And I'm like, this is incredibly short-sighted. The building itself becomes a witness in the community that this group of people believe that what's happening there is so important that they are putting bucks into having a building and a presence, and that when they gather there, they are actually doing something that's more important than what they do anywhere else.
0: So on a regular basis in my little town, when there used to be a wonderful bakery downtown, I would walk my grandkids down there. And every morning, St. Peter and Paul's, which is the Catholic church there, in really a beautifully appointed building, lets out mass just about the time that we'd be getting donuts. And there are the priests standing out on the steps, greeting the worshipers as they're leaving. And that witness is very strong to say there are people who gather on a weekday morning for mass.
1: Yep.
0: And this is something that they do instead of going to work, instead of staying home, instead of going grocery shopping. This is a priority to them.
1: It is. And another beautiful feature that Rome has tended to preserve better than we have is to keep the buildings open so that people can actually come in and pray during. It's a place of prayer where the people of God can come anytime. And I wish I know the circumstances of our world today are such that that's kind of dangerous, but my goodness, how beautiful to have the place open and available for people to come in and offer their intercessions anytime.
0: Grant has a question. Where do we get the idea that we need to be absolved before partaking of the Lord's Supper?
1: Well, when St. Paul urged us to examine ourselves and then to partake of the bread and wine, usually when we examine ourselves, we immediately realize the sinfulness, particularly if we examine ourselves in light of the Ten Commandments, which is what our confessions urge us to do. We then realize, I have failed God in so many ways here. And so the impulse to come to confession before you go to the Eucharist is strong. It's already witnessed in the Dita case. So like right outside of the pages of the New Testament, you have this, you know, regular practice of people making confession of their sins and then receiving the supper. So ultimately, I think it comes from St. Paul's exhortation to examine ourselves before we come to the Eucharist. That's whence the connection with confession and absolution arises.
0: He goes on to say, I have concerns of people not being absolved beforehand. Many people in my church arrive late, go to the bathroom, or helping prepare a meal for after church, etc., and are not present to confess their sins and be absolved. It really bothers me, and my pastor doesn't seem to mind. I'm not sure how to approach my pastor on this.
1: Well, I would just say, go talk to him about it. Say, you know, I'm kind of worried about all the busyness ahead of time that's preventing people from receiving this wonderful gift. I mentioned before in the Saxon tradition, they wouldn't be missing it probably because it usually came right after the sermon. But in our tradition, it comes first thing, you know, right after an entrance hymn. If you use one of those, an opening hymn, we have the confession of sins. We've come into the presence of God, and the very presence of the Holy, Holy, Holy One immediately reminds me, we're there with Isaiah, oy vey, woe is me, you know, I'm a man of unclean lips, I live in the midst of a people of unclean lips, and the absolution comes as that coal from the altar of God, burning with the love of God to touch us and bring us into his presence without guilt. And then we're ready to say, here I am, send me.
0: Pastor Will Wheaton is our guest. We're concluding our series on worship, Adiaphora, and the Lutheran Confessions. Willis has a question about tolerating false practice next.

0: Well, Churchill said that democracy is the worst form of government, except for all the others. Ha! Warts and all, the Lutheran Church Missouri Synod is the best thing going for bold Book of Concord Lutheranism.
1: Pastor Matt Harrison, president of the Lutheran Church Missouri Synod, talking about his presentation at the 2026 Issues Etc. Making the Case Conference.
0: The scriptures are actually true. We confess the ancient Catholic faith. We're the truest of evangelicals. The gospel alone saves. We are not a sect. God's saving acts are still going on in preaching of the word, absolution, baptism, body and blood of Christ, all for forgiveness. From all this comes peace of conscience, joy, and eternal hope. The LCMS is a global force, and I'm going to make the case for it.
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1: 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We're concluding our series on worship, adiaphora, and the Lutheran Confessions with Pastor Will Whedon. Willis has this question. We say in the Lutheran Church Missouri Synod that we don't tolerate false teaching. Why then are we so accepting of false practice? If an LCMS pastor started venerating Mary with prayer during worship, I would imagine the district president would be on it in 2 seconds. Yet, if an LCMS pastor incorporates a Baptist praise song proclaiming how I decided to accept Jesus, we just shrug and say, oh, well, that's just adiaphora.
4: Yeah, well, amen. Is that an appropriate response? It is a shame when we continually try to, we shift stuff from doctrine to practice to whittle away at the doctrinal core. And I think that that doesn't serve the gospel. It doesn't serve the church. Put it roughly, I mean, we shouldn't be asking what's the least we can do and still have it be Lutheran. We should be asking what gives the fullest confession of our great hope in Christ, the forgiveness of our sins through his blood. What gives the greatest confession of that?
1: So, Will, I want to kind of ask some summarizing questions. And one of them is, this is the best piece of pastoral advice I was ever given when I was in the parish on encouraging going deeper into the church's historic liturgy. And I think it came from Herb Miller, but so many good things came from him. He probably said it at one time or not. And that was, it's not always important where you're at, but that you're headed in the right direction.
4: That sounds like Herb. That sounds a lot like Herb. And that's a really important point. So you have a clear goal set in front of you in the Lutheran symbols, I think, of what a Lutheran congregation would look like. By the way, if you have Peepcorn's Profile in Belief, the second volume, he actually gives you that. He's like, this is the piety
5: and liturgical practice that the Lutheran confessions assume. And he just lines it all out. And he says, well, sometimes it's practice more in the breach than in the keeping, but that is the standard. Okay, so that's where you're headed. Get a clear picture in your mind. If you're a pastor or you're a member of the parish, you want to see, this is where we want to move. This is where we want to be. To let the gospel permeate our life together in this way. And then, I'm going to back up and say something on that before. I'm going to get to Herb's insight here in a second. But if you do have that really clearly in your mind, you have to see that the way that the Lutheran agenda, like the Herzog-Heinrich agenda we looked at from the Saxons, it runs in the way of gift given. You see, it's not like you have to come to Vespers on Saturday night so that you can, you know, confess your sins and get forgiven. No, it's like, you don't want to deny any poor sinner the gift of the holy absolution before they come to the Eucharist. So you want to provide that on Saturday night. And of course, the opportunity to sing the word of God and sing his praises, pray the Psalms. And then in the morning, the Lord has more gifts to give, the reading of the word, the preaching on the word, the giving out of the body and blood of Christ, the gift of gathering together as his people to offer up intercession. All these are gifts. Oh, and in the afternoon on Sunday, there's more gifts to be given, the catechism, so that we have time to share with the children all that Jesus has done for them and wants to deliver to them so that they live in it all their lives. Oh, and then during the week, you might want to have preaching too, because the word is so rich and the people need to hear more of it. More of it. So, I mean, this picture of the liturgy continually giving out more and more gifts is the very Lutheran way that they were looking at it. So, when you get back to Herb's point, if you're looking at your parish and you're like, boy, I wish we could do this or that, frame it in terms of, can we give this gift out to the people too? Would you guys welcome having this gift given too? I mean, just continually push that. I know that's a very Nagelese way of thinking, but it is the way the Lutheran symbols ran. It was like making sure that every poor sinner could have the full consolation of the gospel applied to their lives all the time.
1: The other thing that I think is so useful in promoting the liturgy in a congregation is something that we've done in this series in some pretty good depth, and that is just demonstrating the history of the thing. We had a synodical president, someone mentioned the previous administration, who summed up why many of his bad ideas were so bad with one phrase: this isn't your grandfather's church. But if you look at our grandfather's church and our great-grandfather's church, what you find is an incredible appreciation for these things in a continuity, mm-hmm. and that history goes a long way towards saying, why would we, and you've said this before, why would we abandon our heritage, or why would we want to abandon our grandfather's church?
5: Right, 100%. I love, when I'm doing this with people, I love to go back in time and have them read the description of the divine service that St. Justin Martyr gives in his apology, first apology. You know, I think it's what, paragraph 66, something like that. He describes what they actually do, you know, on the day called Sunday, you know, we gather and the memoirs are writing and the prophets and apostles are read for as long as time permits. And then the president of the assembly stands up and invites us into the pattern of these good things, and prayers offered for all sorts and conditions. And then bread and wine and water are brought, and the sacrament is consecrated with a form of words from him, is how Justin put it. And then a distribution is made and even sent to those who are not there. And we don't partake of these things as common food, but as the very body and blood of the word made flesh. I mean, you read through it and you go, whoa, that's in what, he died about 150 AD. And I can totally recognize what he's describing there. Why? That's what we call the divine service, isn't it? So that's really going pretty far back in your grandfather's church, you know, your great-great-great-great-great-great-great-grandfather. And why would we want to do something any different from that? Are we really imagining that we can replace whole hog the wisdom that the Spirit has shaped in the people of God throughout all these centuries and just come up with something that's even better in our own day, that's totally separate from and distinct from that heritage? No, that's a dumb thought.
1: One of the things that has been kind of shocking to Christians all across the theological spectrum in the last decade or so is that churches who have gone this direction or who have no liturgical history to speak of, the big box evangelical churches and their imitators, have actually started to do something. And I think this is an inevitable outcome of what has happened in their worship life. Christmas Day, we're not going to have church. That's family time. I'm sure that there's been a congregation or two. Super Bowl Sunday, we're not going to have church. That's family time. Believe me, I think family, it's God, family, and baseball in those orders in my life. Okay?
5: He's wearing a St. Louis cap.
1: but and family is important. But the Word of God and communion with our triune God is more important.
5: Oh, infinitely more, right? I mean, to suggest that coming together to celebrate the mystery of the Lord's incarnation and to receive the preaching of his good news the angels delivered on Christmas Day, to receive then the very body and blood of the one that were in the manger and later on the cross for us so that we might live in him, as though that's just not the most important thing of all. I know I said it before, but I'm just going to say it again. That's dumb. That's just dumb. It's putting the wrong, it's emphasizing the wrong syllable. You know, this is not the way that a Christian should be or live. Which, by the way, I mean, I want to stress that in those, I didn't do much of it, but in the church orders, one of the things that they were absolutely insistent on was the church year. You know, it's like, oh yeah, you're going to observe Christmas Day, Christmas, second Christmas Day, and third Christmas Day with services and preaching for all of those. First Easter Day, second Easter. I mean, like it was replete. And then all the other, what we would call minor festivals that littered the year as well. It was a full, and what is the church year? We've said this before. It's a way of dwelling in the Word of God together. And that's the gift that the church brings into this age. And it answers an ache inside of people that they may not even know they have, this ache to hear and receive the a steadfast love from God that does not shake or wobble, the love that he has given us in his son, Jesus. We need it.
1: To me, the canceling of a church service on Christmas Day is a next level concession to, we're going to let the culture tell us what to do on Sunday morning. And the culture says, Christmas is just Presence Day. Mm-hmm. It is not the nativity of our Lord. So the church is essentially saying, go have Presence Day instead of celebrating the very incarnation of Christ, the central event of all history.
5: Let's ignore the biggest present the world has ever been given to go celebrate our silly little presents to each other. Yeah.
1: So we discussed at the beginning of this series, and I want to come back around to it, that the Lutheran Church Missouri Synod congregations share the same doctrine, but we just have different worship practices. How do you respond to that?
5: I think it's just a false statement. I think that having worship practices that are so radically different shows that we actually do believe different things. Do you remember the example I had just given about that worship conference? Pastor Balls, in my distress over what was happening with the reliquary of the wine, shows that we had a different approach and thought about what the sacrament is than the pastor who says, I don't understand the problem with just throwing them away. It's just wine. And, you know, I think Dr. Peepcorn was so careful in how he phrased that. It is at very least wine that has participated in the holy blood of Christ. It is a sacred thing and it should be treated with respect. So, I mean, like little things like that show different approaches to the faith. And I don't think we're served by papering over those and pretending, let's just assume agreement. We're all agreed on this and go from there. It's the same thing. Have you ever noticed the worship statements of churches that talk about how Jesus is really present in his body? It's like, it's never been a question of Jesus' presence. It is his body and blood there, and are they orally received by everybody who partakes of the sacrament, the believing to salvation and the unbelieving to judgment? This is a different faith than just saying, well, we all believe Jesus is there, and anybody who believes that is welcome to come up.
1: Well, again, I want to return to a modest proposal. I think it would be best if Lutheran Church of Missouri Synod congregations simply used a divine service setting in our synodically approved hymnal and sang hymns from one of these hymnals, and for the pastor to conduct the service with reverence. Is it too much to ask?
5: No, and it's not even that hard. You know, it would be wonderful to have all of the, I mean, and I'm not, if you're a divine service four, my friend Mark is a divine service four fan. If you love divine service four, great, go for it, whatever. Just use what's in the book, okay? Can we just agree to use what's in the book? It would be a huge starting point for us to be able to recover the heritage and the way of living together that Walther clearly envisioned and described to the early Lutheran Church Missouri Synod, encouraging us. Do you remember his words about the flag and the battlefield? I mean, that's the point. What's the point of a uniformity of ceremony? If somebody says to you, what's the point of doing that, Todd? Walther would say, hey, you may not be able to defeat the enemy with it, but you'll be able to see where you belong. Here's the confession of the faith. According to the Lutheran symbols, this book comports with it. This is how we want to live.
1: With that said, as we close out this series, make the case for Lutheran worship.
5: The case for Lutheran worship is simply that it delivers the great gifts of God so beautifully. Look, open your Lutheran service book and start paying attention to the little scriptural references all along, and you're going to find that the liturgy is overwhelmingly the Word of God. And the Word of God is powerful to deliver what it says. You can count on it doing that. Faith comes from hearing, hearing by the Word of God. In that sense, the liturgy actually gets to be means of grace because it's composed of the Word, which is the power, the operative power, always in the means of grace. And so the longer and the more that we are living our lives in the Word, letting God put His Word in our mouth and letting that be the shape of our prayer back to Him, the more we will taste the very joy of heaven come down to earth in Jesus Christ. So, yeah, live in your Lutheran liturgy. It is the prayed version of your confession. It is glorious.
1: 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He's author of the books Celebrating the Saints, Thank, Pray, Serve, and Obey, and See My Savior's Hands. And I Remember a Life of Mary. 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
1: 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Well, the question, what does it confess? Really should be, who does it confess? The historic liturgy in all its beauty and antiquity consistently for millennia confesses Christ. I'm Todd Wilkin. I'll talk with you tomorrow. 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

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The order of service for evening prayer is found in the Lutheran Service Book on page 243 and in the Treasury of Daily Prayer in the center section on page 032.

0: Let us pray. Let the incense of our repentant prayer ascend before you, O Lord, and let your loving kindness descend on us, that with purified minds we may sing your praises with the church on earth and the whole heavenly host, and may glorify you forever. Amen.
1: Greetings in Christ. I'm Pastor Mark Burkholz. The New Testament reading for today is from Luke chapter 22, verses 47 to 71. While Jesus was still speaking, there came a crowd, and the man called Judas, one of the 12, was leading them. He drew near to Jesus to kiss him, but Jesus said to him, "Judas, would you betray the Son of Man with a kiss?" And when those who were around him saw what would follow, they said, "Lord, should we strike with a sword?" And one of them struck the servant of the high priest and cut off his right ear. But Jesus said, "No more of this." And he touched his ear and healed him. Then Jesus said to the chief priests and officers of the temple and elders who had come out against him, "Have you come out as against a robber with swords and clubs? When I was with you day after day in the temple, you did not lay hands on me. But this is your hour and the power of darkness." Then they seized him and led him away, bringing him into the high priest's house. And Peter was following at a distance. And when they had kindled a fire in the middle of the courtyard and sat down together, Peter sat down among them. Then a servant girl, seeing him as he sat in the light and looking closely at him, said, "This man also was with him." But he denied it, saying, "Woman, I do not know him." And a little later, someone else saw him and said, "You also are one of them." But Peter said, "Man, I am not." And after an interval of about an hour, still another insisted, saying, "Certainly this man also was with him, for he too is a Galilean." But Peter said, "Man, I do not know what you are talking about." And immediately, while he was still speaking, the rooster crowed. And the Lord turned and looked at Peter. And Peter remembered the saying of the Lord, how he had said to him, "Before the rooster crows today, you will deny me 3 times. And he went out and wept bitterly. Now the men who were holding Jesus in custody were mocking him as they beat him. They also blindfolded him and kept asking him, "Prophesy, who is it that struck you?" And they said many other things against him, blaspheming him. When day came, the assembly of the elders of the people gathered together, both chief priests and scribes, and they led him away to their council, and they said, "If you are the Christ, tell us." But he said to them, "If I tell you, you will not believe, and if I ask you, you will not answer. But from now on, the Son of Man shall be seated at the right hand of the power of God." So they all said, "Are you the Son of God then?" And he said to them, "You say that I am." Then they said, "What further testimony do we need? We have heard it ourselves from his own lips." O Lord, have mercy on us. Thanks be to God. In many and various ways, God spoke to his people of old by the prophets, but now in these last days, he has spoken to us by his Son. In Jesus' name, amen. Everyone is against Jesus. Judas betrays him. Peter denies him. The soldiers beat him. The council condemns him. Jesus suffered in every imaginable way at the hands of the very people who should have supported him, believed in him, and even worshiped him. Jesus knew all that was in store for him, and yet he still went forward, bearing every blow, every harsh word, every betrayal. He could have stopped it at any moment. He could have called a legion of angels to his defense. He could have fought back in word and deed, but Jesus chose not to. Jesus chose to endure all of this purely out of love for you. Jesus suffers for you, in your place, for your forgiveness and life. Yes, you may suffer too in this life. That's what you should expect. If this is how they treated Jesus, you cannot expect any better. But even if everyone else is against you, Jesus is for you. Jesus will never betray you. He will never hand you over to your enemies, because he has already defeated your enemies of sin, death, and the devil through his death on the cross and his resurrection from the dead. Jesus will never deny you. You bear his name in holy baptism. You belong to him, and he will not abandon you. Jesus will never mock you or mistreat you in any way. He is the perfect friend who will support you and defend you. And Jesus will never condemn you. Your sins have been washed away by his blood. You are pure and holy, as he is. And when Jesus returns in glory, he will raise you and take you from this veil of tears to live with him in peace, in joy, and in his love eternally. In Jesus' name, amen. We pray. Almighty and ever-living God, you fulfilled your promise by sending the gift of the Holy Spirit to unite disciples of all nations in the cross and resurrection of your Son, Jesus Christ. By the preaching of the gospel, spread this gift to the ends of the earth, through the same Jesus Christ our Lord, who lives and reigns with you and the Holy Spirit, one God, now and forever. Amen.
2: In many and various ways, God spoke to his people of old by the prophets.

0: From whom come all holy desires, all good counsels, and all just works. Give to us, your servants, that peace which the world cannot give, that our hearts may be set to obey your commandments, and also that we, being defended from the fear of our enemies, may live in peace and quietness. Through Jesus Christ, your Son, our Lord, who lives and reigns with you and the Holy Spirit, one God, now and forever.
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0: The Augustana Choir, we worship thee, Almighty Lord. 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
0: 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As promised, here is more sacred music on KFUO. 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

0: Memphis Boy Chamber Choir with Mercy and Truth Are Met. 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

0: This is My Father's World by New England Hymns. Good evening, I'm Jordan Harms. 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